That was Kurt Vile with Chance to Bleed. You're riding down Highway 309 tonight. Thank you for taking the on-ramp. I'm Courtney Conroy, and I am so glad you could make it here. You can hang with me another 15 minutes to hear from Mumford & Sons with a track off of their 2009 breakout Sigh No More album, and veteran blues guitarist Tinsley Ellis right afterwards. If you want the best of your public radio station and NPR on the go, download the free NPR app. It's the easiest way to stream our local news right from your phone. For now, here's Taylor Swift with Fortnite on Highway 309.

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That was Blonde Shell with Salad. It's Highway 309 tonight, where you never know what you'll hear, but we guarantee you it will be good. That is a promise. Just like the artists I have traveling to you in the next 15 minutes, Michael Kiwanuka with a cut from his Mercury Prize-winning era, and Lucy Dacus bringing one of the defining indie voices of the 2020s right after. 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For now, here's Courtney Barnett featuring Waxahachie with Sight Unseen. It's Highway 309.

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You just heard The Strokes with Going Shopping. Happy Saturday and happy Highway 309 tonight. I'm Courtney Conroy, and I am so glad you're here. Thank you for sharing a small piece of your weekend with me. You can stay another 15 minutes to hear from the

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0: it's a cliche. It is easier for women to access their feelings because we're just more comfortable in kind of intuitive emotional realms, and men are more comfortable in logical, rational realms. I mean, that's the way of the sexes. It's natural for me to go to those places. I was just reading this piece about why adolescent girls have a harder time than adolescent boys when they reach puberty, and a line that really struck me, that a girl looks out on the culture and sees a culture that's defined in the image of a man. It really struck me, you know, it's a hostile place for women in many ways. To keep addressing these deep emotional and intuitive issues, to just keep saying it, to give it more validity, barely is starting to balance things out in the world.
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That was Bridget Calls Me Baby with Slumber Party. You're listening to Highway 309. Happy Saturday. I'm Courtney Conroy, and the music is not stopping anytime soon. In fact, you can stay with me another 15 minutes to catch Bruce Springsteen revisiting his Nebraska-era sound and Arlo Parks out of London right after. 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Here's Amethyst Kia with Black Myself on Highway 309.

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That was Vampire Weekend with A-Punk. What a throwback. Thank you for riding down Highway 309 on this wonderful Saturday night. Never know what you'll hear, but we guarantee you it will be good. In 15 minutes, hear from Say She She, an all-women group channeling a vintage 70s groove, and Ray LaMontagne with a track from his long-running Roots catalog right after. 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

That was Selwyn Birchwood singing The Church of Electric Swamp. You're riding down Highway 309. Thank you for taking the on-ramp. You made the right choice. I'm Courtney Conroy, and I'm so glad you could make it here. Hang with me another 15 minutes to hear from Lord Huron with their cinematic Western sound and Snail Mail right afterwards from Baltimore. If you want the best of your public radio station and NPR on the go, download the free NPR app. It's on the App Store now, and it's free. Here's Blind Melon with No Rain. You're listening to Highway 309.

That was Death Cab for Cutie with Riptides. You're listening to Highway 309 tonight. You never know what you'll hear, but we guarantee you it will be good. Just like the artists I have traveling to you in the next 15 minutes, get ready for Lucinda Williams teaming up with Brittany Spencer and Chicago blues staples Lil Ed and the Blues Imperials right after. You never know what you'll discover on Tiny Desk Radio. It aired today. If you missed it earlier this evening, you can catch it tomorrow at 1 p.m. For now, here's Leon Bridges with Smooth Sailin' on Highway 309.

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You just heard Idols and LCD Sound System with Dancer. Happy Saturday and happy Highway 309 tonight. I'm Courtney Conroy, and I hope you're dancing along with me. You can stay another 15 minutes to hear from Joan Osborne with a nod back to her 90s catalog, and Tunde Adebimpe stepping out from the TV and into the radio right afterwards. 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Here's Casey Musgraves with Dry Spell. It's Highway 309.

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0: Tunde Adebimpe with Magnetic. You're listening to Highway 309. Happy Saturday. I'm Courtney Conroy, and the music is not stopping anytime soon. Stick with me another 15 minutes to catch Psychedelic Furs with a classic from the early 80s, and Bethany Constantino out of the California indie scene right after. You never know what you'll discover on our show Tiny Desk Radio. If you missed it earlier this evening, tune in tomorrow and catch it at 1 p.m. For now, here's Kim Gordon with Play Me. 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

0: Singer-songwriter Leon Bridges on the making of his new album, Gold Digger's Sound. Hoping for a life more
1: sweeter. Basically, like how all these songs were born were from improvisational jams. And so we'd have a bunch of musicians in the room. Terrace Martin walks in, goes right over to the keys, and starts playing the chord progression, which is now Sweeter. For me, what's happening in the music and the melody normally dictates what the song is about for me. And I knew immediately that I wanted to write this song to be in hopes of it being a beacon of light for the Black community. Hoping for a life more sweeter.
0: Instead, I'm just a story repeated. Leon Bridges, another thoughtful and talented artist you can hear on Highway 309, where you never know what you're going to hear, but it will be good.

That was Cody Catcher with Straight Drop. Thank you for riding down Highway 309 on this wonderful Saturday night. You never know what you'll hear, but we guarantee you it will be good. In 15 minutes, hear from the Old 97s right out of Texas and the Strokes with a track from their early 2000s Rise right after. If you want the best of your public radio station and NPR on the go, you can download the free NPR app. It's the easiest way to stream our local news right from your phone. For now, here's Kaleo with Way Down We Go. 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

Kurt Vile with Chance to Bleed. This is Highway 309. Thank you for taking the on-ramp. You made the right choice. I'm Courtney Conroy, and I'm so glad you could be here. Hang another 15 minutes to hear from Macy Gray with a turn-of-the-century classic, and Lola Young representing a newer voice out of the UK right after. 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

26, he flipped a switch, pulled himself out of a ditch. At 27, he had a plan, stand up tall and be a man. He said, if it's sad, I'll cry. If it's funny, I'll laugh. If I lose my way, I'll just stop and ask. And if someone asks me how I feel, I'll just tell them the truth. And if kindness were a spirit, I'll be 100 proof. 34 couldn't ask for more. True love knocked upon his door. 35, a baby girl came along and changed his world. He said, if it's sad, cry. If it's funny, laugh. If you lose your way, just stop and ask. And if someone asks you how you feel, just tell them the truth. And if kindness were a spirit beat,

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A broken heart that wouldn't mend. At 53, he'd found the key in that old recipe. If you're sad, cry. If it's funny, laugh. If you lose your way, just stop and ask. And if someone asks you how you feel, just tell them the truth. And if kindness were a spirit, be 100 proof. 101 and still having fun, enjoying all the reruns. By 102 he was through, and his family gathered as families do. They said if you were sad, he'd cry. If you were funny, he'd laugh. And if you lost your way, he'd help you find the path. And if he asked you how you felt, you'd always tell him the truth. Because if kindness were a spirit, he'd be 100 proof. They said if you were sad, he'd cry. If you were funny, he'd laugh. And if you lost your way, he'd help you find the path. And if he asked you how you felt, you'd always tell him the truth. Because if kindness were a spirit, he'd be 100 proof. If kindness were a spirit, he'd be 100.

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Jack White with G.O.D. and the Broken Ribs. It's Highway 309 tonight. You never know what you'll hear, but we guarantee you it will be good. That is a promise. I have some awesome artists traveling to you in the next 15 minutes. Get ready for Jason Isbell and the 400 Unit with a track from their recent Southern Rock output, and Florida bluesman Selwyn Birchwood right after. You also never know what you'll discover on Tiny Desk Radio that aired today. If you missed it earlier this evening, you can tune in tomorrow and catch it at 1 p.m. For now, here's a classic song by Green Day. Here's Boulevard of Broken Dreams right here on Highway 309.

0: Jamila Woods on incorporating spoken word into her new album, Water Made Us.
1: It was kind of a cool process of revisiting one of the songs on the album and trying to translate it into a poem.
2: I miss all my exes who open car doors, light Nag Champa in the living room, burn mixtape CDs, cook veggie burgers with Lowry's.
1: Because I knew I wanted poems on the album from the beginning, but I was struggling with writing them. So I was like, oh, in poetry, there's this thing called ekphrastic poetry where you just write a poem based off a painting or based off a song. So I was like, let me do that with one of my own songs. And I was writing off of Still, which is a song which is a little bit more frustrated with the constant haunting, lingering thoughts of this past partner.
3: Somebody tried to like me and I scared them with my mind. I'm oh so.
1: And it was a few months later when I revisited it as a poem. And in my own personal process with this particular ex of mine, I was in a different space where I was like, oh, like certain things remind me of them. Like washing the dishes reminds me of them. And so that was kind of becoming pleasant as opposed to tormenting as it was before. And so I think the poem was just capturing like a time capsule of when I felt that way and how I want it to feel okay for me to feel that way.
0: Jamila Woods, another thoughtful and talented artist you can hear on Highway 309, where you never know what you're going to hear, but we guarantee it will be good.

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1: Live from NPR News, I'm Dale Willman. President Trump says he's reviewing Tehran's latest proposal to end the war in Iran, but he said it's likely not going to be accepted. Speaking with reporters Saturday, he also says the U.S. drawdown of troops in Germany will be much larger than the 5,000 troops mentioned by the Pentagon on Friday. The drawdown was announced after Germany's chancellor criticized the war in Iran. And now NATO has issued a brief response on social media to the drawdown announcement, as Terry Schultz reports.
2: NATO spokesperson Allison Hart says the alliance is, quote, working with the U.S. to understand the details of their decision on force posture in Germany. Besides the withdrawal of 5,000 soldiers, the U.S. is also canceling the planned deployment of a battalion providing long-range strike capabilities. Hart adds that the U.S. adjustment reinforces action already underway for Europe to take on a greater share of the responsibility for NATO's shared security, including spending more on their militaries. She says the alliance, quote, remains confident in our ability to provide for our deterrence and defense as this shift toward a stronger Europe in a stronger NATO continues. For NPR News, I'm Terry Schultz.
1: Authorities in Portland, Oregon, say a man drove his car into a popular athletic club early Saturday morning. In the car were a number of explosive devices he intended to detonate. Joni Audenland from member station OPB has more on our reports.
3: The Portland Police Bureau says the incident occurred around 3 a.m. at the Multnomah Athletic Club near downtown. They say the man tried but failed to explode large propane tanks. Police later found the man dead inside the building, but haven't released his identity or cause of death. Portland Police Sergeant Jim Dufresne says bomb squads had to be called in to clear the dozens of explosives throughout the building.
4: This is a dirty, dangerous, complex job. I've been a bomb technician here in the city for over 13 years. This is by far the most complex scene that I've ever dealt with.
3: Officials say they do not believe this was an act of terrorism. For NPR News, I'm Joni Audenland in Portland, Oregon.
1: The Commerce Department this week released the quarterly gross domestic product numbers. The GDP measures the size of the U.S. economy. As of March, the GDP is $31 trillion. The national debt, though, is $39 trillion, which means what we owe is greater than what we produce. Other than for a brief time during the pandemic, this is the first time the national debt has exceeded GDP since just after World War II. Maya McGinnis of the Committee for Responsible Federal Budget says there's plenty of room for blame.
5: We have two parties who are always trying to outbid each other by giving away more, both spending and tax cuts. The fiscal pander has become the default political move these days, and that's really how the debt situation is so bad.
1: And you're listening to NPR News. A Russian drone hit a minibus in the Ukrainian city of Kherson on Saturday. Local officials say two people were killed in that attack and seven others were wounded. And hours later, another minibus was also hit, injuring the driver. And on Ukraine's Black Sea coast, a Russian attack damaged port infrastructure in the city of Odessa. No casualties were reported there. The Academy of Motion Picture Arts and Sciences has announced several significant rules changes for the 99th Academy Awards next year. NPR's Chloe Veltman says the updates focus on areas including AI protections and expanded eligibility for international films.
6: The Academy now explicitly states that only roles, quote, demonstrably performed by humans with their consent are eligible for acting awards. In other words, AI creations like Tilly Norwood cannot hope to win a Best Actress Oscar anytime soon. Writing categories now have a similar requirement. And those flesh and blood human actors can now be nominated for multiple performances in the same category if those performances are voted in the top five. Another big change. International films can still be the official selection of their countries, as was previously the case, but now they can qualify by winning the top prize of a major international festival, such as the Palme d'Or at Cannes. This means the film itself is now officially the nominee, not the country. Chloe Veltman, NPR News.
1: Shuri DeVoe has become the first woman to train the winner of the Kentucky Derby. Her horse, Golden Tempo, came from a last-place start to win the 152nd run for the Roses. Golden Tempo started the race as an underdog, facing odds of 23-1. I'm Dale Willman, NPR News.
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Thundercat featuring Lil Yachty with I Did This To Myself, something a little more groovy for tonight. Happy Saturday and happy Highway 309. I'm Courtney Conroy, and I hope you're getting your groove on. Thank you for sharing a small piece of your Saturday with me. You can stay another 15 minutes to hear from Hozier with one of his most recent chart-topping singles and Courtney Barnett teaming up with Waxahachie right after. 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For now, here's Torres with Thirstier. 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
1: Some smooth Latin jazz for tonight. You just heard Hermanos Gutierrez with Elegantly Wasted. You're listening to Highway 309. Happy Saturday. 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
1: 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I've gotten used to

When decisions are made by the city of Bloomington or town of Normal, WGLT is there. When violence strikes or housing falls short, WGLT gives you context. When unsung heroes do great things, WGLT shares their stories. From downtown to uptown and across McLean County, WGLT reporters who live in this community report

0: There's never a bad moment to start a new routine, but spring feels like a pretty natural time, doesn't it? 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
1: I've fulfilled for a long time in many different ways.
2: And what did Rebecca think about the church that you created and the drive for social justice?
1: Rebecca loved going to church. I think her presence was instrumental in teaching many of the people at We Are Church about neurodiversity, really. She forced everybody by her presence to embrace noise, the unexpected. She forced people to be okay with interruptions, with the candle at the front being blown out because she fancied blowing out the candle at the front. I think she would be proud of how we are continuing. I think she'd be good.
2: I just can't begin to imagine how you guys are coping.
1: It is day to day. But again, I think part of a faith community that's authentic is that they're doing it with us. And the grief and the crying and the sadness is not hidden. And for me, that's part of how We Are Church shows up. It's doing what it just does, how it naturally is and how it naturally works.
2: I asked Jane one final question. When you look back at your life one day, what do you hope this chapter says about you?
1: I hope that there are just people out in the world who are in healthy, whole relationships, jobs, spaces, who are on the journey of faith, navigating this world, feeling like they belong, feeling safe and seen, because there was a space at a school where they were able to finally understand who they were and how much God loved them. And that space was made possible by a few individuals who rallied together and made some good coffee and unpacked the scriptures as best as they knew how.
2: By the end of the day, I realize We Are Church is not really about buildings or doctrine or even disagreement. It's about what happens when people stop asking who belongs and start asking who has been left out. And in many ways, I'm left with the sense that this is a church without walls. You've been listening to Heart and Soul on the BBC World Service. This programme was presented and produced by me, John Offord, with executive producer Rajiv Gupta.
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10: Coming up on the Arts Hour with me, Nikki Beatty, star of The Devil Wears Prada 2, Meryl Streep, and the film's director, David Frankel.
11: Aline Brosh McKenna, screenwriter, said, I have this idea. 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Maybe there's something to

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6: BBC World Service, it's 10 o'clock GMT. This is Oliver Conway with the newsroom. President Trump doubles down on his threat to pull American troops out of Germany.
7: Why is the U.S. removing troops from Germany?
8: We're going to cut way down, and we're cutting a lot further than 5,000. Thank you very much.
6: So what does it mean for Europe's defense? Ukraine says it struck two oil tankers off Russia's Black Sea coast. How people are smuggling Starlink internet terminals into Iran to get round the government blackout.
9: It's one of the longest nationwide internet shutdowns in the world to be recorded. 90 million people have been cut off from access to their loved ones, their livelihoods, and the news.
6: And later.
10: She represents women's power. She represents so much.
11: The greatest night ever. All I can say is that my hips

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1: That's who want to make choices about, is this product having more impact on the water environment than that product? Then we shouldn't be including the green water. That's very misleading.
2: At the same time, the 15,000 litre claim also averages out the blue water part, which, as Tim said earlier, can range from less than 100 litres to many thousands. The average is about 500 litres, but that hides the bit that potentially matters most in terms of the impact on water supplies. All of which means you can't use the global water footprint to say that beef is bad. And when Mesfin sees his numbers used like that, it makes him uncomfortable.
3: There is a disappointment of the misuse of numbers. That's clear. And the disappointment also goes back to myself, where did I do my job very well and explain the numbers and the story behind them?
2: That's it for this week. Thanks to Mesfin Meekanen, Mark Mulligan and Tim Hess. If you've seen a number you think we should take a look at, email us on moreorless@bbc.co.uk. Until next time, goodbye.
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6: Technology has always been about reshaping reality.
7: I don't think that Elon Musk is saying we're going to create this like perfect society on the moon. I don't even think that there's much of a desire to create a society. The focus really is on how can we make business work better? How can we cut through red tape?
8: For a long time, tech considered itself sort of searching for new frontiers. And in recent years, they're starting to look for literal frontiers. Rather than kind of reform or change existing institutions, a lot of tech elites want to either replace them entirely or create their own alternatives.
7: You don't need to start at Seastead. You can have America.
6: Coming up this hour on Throughline from NPR, we tour the private cities of the ultra-rich and ask where a world built for them leaves the rest of us. First, here's what's happening in our world today.
9: Live from NPR News in Washington, I'm Windsor Johnston. President Trump says he's reviewing a new proposal from Iran to end the war. The plan lays out a range of demands, including sanctions relief and changes to the U.S. military presence in the region. Dori Buscarin reports it also calls for an end to the U.S. naval blockade in the Strait of Hormuz.
10: Two Iranian news outlets close to the country's Islamic Revolutionary Guard Corps wrote that the new proposal is a 14-point plan. According to a readout by the semi-official Tasnim news agency, Iran proposed a 30-day ceasefire period to resolve issues and end the war. Its leaders demanded the removal of U.S. forces from Iran's, quote, periphery, an end to the blockade, and reparation payments. It includes a demand to end the fighting on all fronts, including between Israel and Hezbollah in Lebanon. For NPR News, I'm Dori Buscarin in Istanbul.
9: Passengers stranded by the shutdown of Spirit Airlines say they're frustrated over the sudden collapse. Passenger Jarga Wooden says she's stuck in Houston after returning from a cruise.
11: We are hanging dry, and it's not right. It's not right.
9: Another customer, Paul Ahern, says he's trying to help his family locate missing luggage.
12: Well, I know a lot of industries go through rough times and everything, but, you know, to shut it down and not have anybody here to kind of wrap it up and close everything out is very frustrating.
9: Passengers are being told to rebook directly.

0: We did not ask if he had seen any monsters, for monsters have ceased to be news. There is never any shortage of horrible creatures who prey on human beings, snatch away their food, or devour whole populations. But examples of wise social planning are not so easy to find.
1: It's the year 1516. We're inside the pages of a book called Utopia, breathing the fictional air of Antwerp, Belgium.
0: The Utopians fail to understand why anyone should be so fascinated by the dull gleam of a tiny bit of stone when he has all the stars in the sky to look at.
1: An old, sunburned, long-bearded traveler named Raphael Heytholiday has just returned to Europe after spending 5 years on an island called Utopia. And he's seeing the world with new eyes, ranting to anyone who will listen.
0: I can perceive nothing but a certain conspiracy of rich men procuring their own commodities under the name and title of the nation.
1: About corrupt leaders, absurd laws, and the enclosure system, in which so-called landlords fence off lands belonging to villagers, turning them into their personal fiefdoms, all for the sake of profit. What a contrast to the island of Utopia, he reminisces.
0: Where every man has a right to everything.
1: Gold is used for chamber pots. Private property isn't a thing. Everyone wears the exact same colorless clothes and works six-hour days.
0: Everyone has his eye upon you.
1: And all movement is perfectly regulated.
0: If any man goes out of the city to which he belongs without leave, he is taken for a fugitive and severely punished. And if he does this often, he is condemned to slavery.
1: The author of this book, Thomas More, invented the word utopia. It's a Greek pun combining utopos, no place, and utopos, good place. It asks, in a tongue-in-cheek way, is a perfect society possible, or is the fantasy just a mirror held up to reality and a chance to change it?
2: I mean, I hate to sound like utopic tech bro here, but if you'll excuse me for 3 seconds.
3: You know, these are things that are going to save lives.
2: We can make the world amazing.
4: More profound than fire or electricity or anything that we have done in the past.
1: Over the last few decades, the tech sphere has thrived on the urge to optimize everything, including utopia. If we can just solve for X here and invent for Y there, we can build the perfect society. Perfect for who? That's a different story.
5: You would prefer the human race to endure, right? You're hesitating.
6: Yeah, well.
1: From private cities,
7: California forever is building the next great American city,
1: to interstellar colonies,
8: you could absolutely colonize the whole galaxy.
1: Tech billionaires like Elon Musk and Peter Thiel have backed experiments designed to operate beyond the borders and laws most of us live by.
9: Starting new countries is actually possible, preferable, and profitable.
1: So we were curious, has anyone tried it? Has this fantasy of exit, of opting out of the rules and building a new world, been put to the test? I'm Rund Abdelfattah. On this episode of Throughline from NPR, we'll take you from a forgotten Arctic archipelago,
10: the only place in the world with open borders,
1: to floating cities in the ocean,
11: out in the middle of nowhere on your own,
1: to private startup nations that might be coming to some land near you.
12: Is this going to be a little private fiefdom run by these venture capitalists? What do they really want?
13: Part 1. A Weird World.
10: We are told all the time that you have a certain number of countries in the world, that they all have borders surrounding them, and that's kind of the architecture of the world, of the political world and of the geographic world. But it turns out there's a lot more to it than that.
1: This is Atoussa Araxia Abrahamian.
10: I'm the author of 2 books, The Cosmopolites, which is about the global market for citizenship, and The Hidden Globe, How Wealth Hacks the World.
1: Atoussa has spent the last couple of decades traveling and studying the world with a skeptical eye, observing its hidden architecture, which she describes as a jumble of weird jurisdictions.
10: Lots of people will find themselves in a weird jurisdiction at some point in their life. You might be at a border checkpoint. You might be working in a factory that's in a special economic zone. You might be on a ship that's flying a flag that you don't totally recognize.
1: Or you might find yourself sailing by a small, very frozen archipelago called Svalbard.
10: Svalbard is a northern territory of Norway in the Arctic Circle.
1: Okay, let's be real. You probably won't find yourself there anytime soon. And honestly, I hadn't even heard of Svalbard before talking to Atusa. But you've likely heard of Svalbard's neighbor, Greenland, which has been a hot topic lately.
6: President Donald Trump reasserted in the new year that the United States wants Greenland.
14: We are going to do something on Greenland, whether they like it or not.
1: Like Greenland, Svalbard is involved in the race for the Arctic. Being near the North Pole makes it an ideal place to track missiles flying across the planet and download data from satellites. New shipping routes are buried under the ice that climate change is rapidly melting. And buried in the ocean floor are a bunch of mineral resources. Copper, zinc, cobalt, lithium, rare earth elements used in all kinds of technology. But there's also something that makes Svalbard weird.
10: Svalbard is the only place in the world with open borders.
1: Open borders. Svalbard is part of the Kingdom of Norway. But everyone from Indian climate scientists to Russian coal miners to Thai hikers are welcome. No visa required. Some might call that a fantasy. Others, a nightmare. But definitely weird. And the story of how Svalbard ended up that way gives us a window into how the world of nations and passports, a world we take for granted as reality, came to be, and what it means to exist outside it.
15: About 9:30 a.m., land came in sight. Steep, rocky crags and peaks, covered or streaked with snow. It was a grandly desolate, sublime, weird landscape. Utterly barren and unlike anything I had ever seen. The sun seemed to be boring holes through the clouds.
1: In 1901, an American businessman named John Monroe Longyear stumbled across Svalbard while on a tourist cruise with his family. Longyear had built a huge timber and mining business in northern Michigan.
10: This was a man who, legend has it, could smell coal. He went somewhere and he could just smell the coal. He knew where it was.
1: Call it a sniff sense. Sorry, I had to.
10: I went to look at his archives in Marquette, Michigan, very far north, and I was immediately struck by how similarly Marquette in the winter smelled like Svalbard.
1: Quick context. Svalbard being so cold and so far north was uninhabited pretty much until the Europeans discovered it in the late 16th century. And by the time Longyear came along a few hundred years later, Svalbard still had no permanent population. It was terra nullius, a legal no man's land, a rare thing to find by this time because of industrialization and colonialism. People knew there was coal there, but previous efforts to get it had been abandoned. Longyear, though, was up for the challenge.
15: The enterprise of developing a new and practically unknown coal field within 800 miles of the North Pole was an interesting and satisfactory experiment.
1: He sets up a settlement, names it Longyear City, after himself, and starts the Arctic Coal Company.
10: People said that he thought of himself as a polar emperor, which gives you a glimpse at his mindset and the kind of animating philosophy behind these things.
1: For a few years, he could live in this fantasy, slowly building a new little world on his terms.
10: He's creating a company town. There's a shop. The laborers can only shop at the shop. They can only sleep at the dorms. Good luck, you know, finding another housing out there.
1: But it turns out building a new society was hard.
15: Many difficult and unusual problems.
10: So there were two kinds of conflicts that took place. One was between the management and the workers. So John Monroe Longyear and the local guys that he hired, they didn't like the food. He didn't like how lazy they were.
15: Hundreds of laboring men speaking a foreign language and not always amenable to discipline.
10: A classic tale.
15: Strikes were instituted by disaffected socialistic leaders.
10: And the other conflict was between him and other people like him, other people who were trying to start businesses and mine coal. And these were essentially disputes about property, who owns what, who can go where, who planted the stake first. It got a little messy.
1: But Svalbard had no courts, no police, no property law.
10: There was no authority to really rule on these things.
1: It seemed only a matter of time before some nation or empire would claim sovereignty over Svalbard and threaten his business. Longyear wanted to get ahead of that. So he reached out to his country of origin, the United States, and lobbied the government to get involved to protect his property rights in Svalbard.
10: He did so under an older law called the U.S. Guano Act that allowed the U.S. to claim unoccupied islands in the Pacific that contained large amounts of guano.
1: No joke, this is a real thing. This act from 1856 says that if an American citizen finds enough guano, bird poop, on an island not yet claimed by another country or empire, the U.S. president could choose to use military force to claim sovereignty there. Why guano? Because it's a great fertilizer, necessary for maintaining food production at a time when synthetic fertilizers didn't yet exist. And it was also used to produce an ingredient for explosives. It was considered so valuable, it got the nickname white gold. U.S. citizens invoked the Guano Act to claim over 100 islands around the globe. And John Munroe Longyear tried his luck with it in Svalbard, arguing that it should be expanded to include not just guano, but also coal and other minerals.
10: He had a lobbyist. He had a guy on K Street. He was even showing up to hotel lobbies to try to talk delegates into taking his side.
1: The U.S. government ultimately decided not to intervene. And then, in 1914, reality came knocking.
10: The war made it quite difficult to export coal.
1: When World War I broke out, his company's shipping and trade ground to a halt.
10: The clock was ticking, right?
1: And in 1916, Longyear sold his company's assets to a Norwegian coal mining company.
0: In order to promote international cooperation and to achieve international peace and security by the acceptance of obligations not to resort to war, by the prescription of open, just, and honorable relations between nations, agree to this covenant of the League of Nations.
1: On June 28, 1919, in France's Hall of Mirrors, the Treaty of Versailles was signed, formally ending World War I. The treaty accelerated a shift that was already underway, moving the world from the age of empires to the age of nation-states. And it established the League of Nations, an international organization designed to maintain world peace through diplomacy.
10: The powers were meeting to kind of divvy up what was left of the world.
1: This included convening a conference on, quote, passport and customs formalities to create a uniform 32-page booklet, a passport, that would be required to travel across borders. There wasn't really a place for a place with no ruler. And so,
10: Svalbard was formally kind of bestowed upon Norway by the international community.
1: Why? Because Norway had been a good ally during the war, and it had the biggest presence on Svalbard, including a company that until a few years earlier had been owned by John Munroe Longyear. The treaty also carved out an exception for other corporate interests in Svalbard, keeping its borders open for business.
15: It is a pleasure to know that Svalbard, though now under the flag of Norway, is forever dedicated to the arts of peace. It probably can never be drawn into international controversy.
1: Svalbard wasn't a utopia, but over time, it did come to represent a place of global cooperation.
16: 75 boxes of seeds were carried down a red carpet today on a Norwegian island in the Arctic Ocean, headed for cold storage. Really cold storage.
1: Since 2008, Svalbard has even housed a large post-apocalyptic seed vault meant to safeguard the planet's food crops if the worst ever happens.
17: Some call it a doomsday vault, others a Noah's Ark for global agriculture. this is the most valuable natural resource in the world. So in other words, as long as we intend to be on Earth ourselves, we're going to need this diversity.
18: Tonight, we're heading north, way north, to the Arctic Circle, which is fast becoming one of the most contested regions in the world. And that means Beijing, Moscow, Washington, and the European continent are in a race for influence.
1: Recently, with the race for the Arctic heating up, and as more countries, including the U.S., have challenged the sovereignty of nations around the world, Norway has begun pushing more firmly to assert its sovereignty over Svalbard and fend off foreign influence, cracking down on land sales to foreigners, stripping away foreigners' voting rights, limiting scientific research, and claiming hundreds of miles of Svalbard seas. Maybe they're seeing the writing on the wall, that the world order might be shifting again.
10: The nation-state model, I think if we take a 1,000-foot view from it, is both very new and very fragile and might just be a blip.
1: The question is, if the rules are being rewritten, who gets to rewrite them?
10: Svalbard is a story about, you know, sorry to say it, but men who want to start something new in a place that they consider almost a blank slate. I think there's a lot of parallels with somebody like Elon Musk who wants to explore space. And this kind of awareness that none of the rules are all that fixed. If you just try hard enough, maybe the rules will bend to your own desires.
1: Coming up.
11: It was like a message in a bottle. You pop the cork in, you throw it out into the sea of the internet and see what happens.
1: We take to the high seas. 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
1: You're listening to Throughline from NPR. I'm Rund Abdelfattah. Today on the show, we tour the private cities of the ultra-rich and ask where a world built for them leaves the rest of us.
13: Part 2. Let 1,000 nations

0: These are the opening lines of the 1956 movie starring John Wayne called The Searchers. The music feels almost wistful, reveling in the adventurous spirit that pushed so many to head out into the frontier. The movie follows Wayne's character, a Civil War vet who fought on the side of the Confederacy after he returns home to Texas. And like any good Western, there are long panoramic shots of the vast landscape, deep red sands and intense blue skies. The great unknown.
1: This has come a long way before he died, Captain.
0: It's set just a few years after the 1862 Homestead Act passed, when anyone moving out west could claim land if they were willing to settle on and farm it.
2: What was it like when people were colonizing the West, setting out on their own to build a ranch and stuff like that? And I realized that being out there was going to be a very lonely existence for quite a while.
0: This is Wayne Gramlich. He's a retired computer engineer, and he remembers watching The Searchers back in the 1990s, a time when he was finding himself spending more and more hours on the newly minted World Wide Web, where he stumbled across a fascinating trend: stories of people who in the 60s and 70s attempted to build micronations at sea, all of which pretty much failed.
2: Well, this is weird, but okay.
0: He found himself imagining what those attempts might have been like and considering how he would try to build a new nation in the middle of the sea.
2: I was just sort of noodling around in the back of my brain.
1: Another one, huh?
0: Scenes from The Searchers flashed through his mind. He thought maybe it would feel a lot like the Wild West, only wetter, with one big difference.
3: I don't like it.
4: What don't you like?
3: Indians on a raid generally hide their dead.
2: And if it all came, I don't want to be political, but, well, we really treated the Native Americans really poorly. So I thought it was a positive endeavor, largely because, unlike the colonization of the West, where there were previous occupants, in the ocean, the only previous occupants are the fish.
0: So on a whim, he sat down at his computer and started typing. The blank page, a kind of canvas to design a new world.
2: How do you make the structures safer? Maybe recycle the 2-liter bottles.
0: In the paper, Wayne brainstormed all kinds of engineering hacks to different problems he foresaw coming up.
2: It's probably a bad idea.
0: Hoping to avoid the pitfalls that had sunk those previous micronation attempts. Like how to survive the elements.
2: You can extract energy from waves.
0: Huge waves, relentless sun.
2: Use the difference in temperature of the surface water.
0: And what about food?
2: No, you can eat fish. It's out in the middle of the ocean. Doesn't have a lot of fish.
0: Wayne called the paper Seasteading, Homesteading the High Seas.
2: To capture some of the romance of, manifest destiny.
0: It reads like an instruction manual, very much seen through an engineer's eye. He didn't talk much about the more dicey political stuff, like how you'd deal with pirates or how you'd get the nation recognized by the UN. He figured it was just a thought experiment, so he didn't need to have everything figured out.
2: Back then, I was just publishing everything I did on the internet. It's like, why not?
0: In 1998, he uploads his paper to the web, and for a while, nothing much happens. 3 years later, in 2001,
5: you've got mail.
2: I got contacted by this guy named Patry Friedman. That was the beginning of the next phase of the story.
6: I remember he said that he should eventually just join the family business.
0: Journalist Atusa Araxia Abrahamian has interviewed Patry Friedman, the grandson of free market pioneer Milton Friedman, a number of times over the last couple of decades. We reached out to him for an interview ourselves, but didn't hear back. Atusa says Patry came to seasteading from an economics angle.
6: It was a way to create more nation states in the world, to create competition and have better ideas and kind of evolve from our land-bound system of governance.
2: We had a few back and forths. And then I think I asked him, like, by the way, where are you? Because, you know, it's the fun thing about the internet is nobody knows where anybody is. He says, well, I currently live in Sunnyvale, California. So, well, guess what? So do I. So let's get together for lunch.
4: Can you take me to that first meeting? Because it's almost like an intellectual blind date, right?
2: Oh, it absolutely is an intellectual blind date.
0: And they hit it off. Wayne learned that Patry had studied mathematics and computer science, and they were both excited about seasteading. They started meeting up periodically, revising that instruction manual Wayne had drafted, getting to know each other along the way.
2: Occasionally, he would tell me stories of grandma and grandpa talking about economics. This is a family who's very much into the libertarian movement, and I'm not really into the libertarian movement.
0: The libertarian movement generally believes in individual liberty above all else, a competitive free market, and very little government interference in people's lives. And Patry saw something very libertarian in the seasteading idea.
6: Experimentation was something that they talked about a lot.
0: And Patry really wanted to make that experiment a reality. From that first email, he'd said to Wayne,
2: I would really like to build one of these things. I'm going like, well, that's a lot of work.
0: And it would require a lot of money, money they didn't have.
2: We were always playing with the money problem.
0: Then the solution fell into their laps. It was 2007. Patry was interviewing for jobs at different companies in Silicon Valley.
2: He did apply for a job at Founders Fund, which is Peter Thiel's fund.
0: Peter Thiel. The dawn of what's become known as the PayPal Mafia.
5: The companies that have defined our era all share one link. Their founders trace their origins back to PayPal.
0: Reporting about the PayPal Mafia can sound like a who's who of every major tech company of the past 30 years.
7: Peter Thiel started a hedge fund. They were like the earliest angel investor into Facebook. Made a gazillion dollars. Jeremy Stoppelman, Russell Simmons, Yelp, Reid Hoffman, LinkedIn. Obviously, there's Elon, SpaceX, Tesla, Twitter, Chad Hurley, Steve Chen, and Jawed Karim.
8: YouTube.
7: Yeah.
0: In the 2000s, Thiel was pushing the idea that technology was an alternative to politics that could, quote, unilaterally change the world. His biographer described him as, quote, secretly the most important person in Silicon Valley, a place that some people consider to be
2: ground zero of the libertarian movement.
9: Whether we're going to have a much better future or not, I think it gets driven by the rate of technological progress.
0: We reached out to Peter Thiel for this episode, but got no response.
2: He aced the interview.
0: Before he leaves, Patry casually brings up seasteading, and the idea eventually makes its way to Peter Thiel.
2: That is just nirvana to the libertarian movement, a place where you can set up a libertarian society via seasteads. And so Peter said, well, what if I give you $500,000 to promote the idea and push it forward?
0: So on April 15th, 2008, they co-founded the Seasteading Institute with funding from Peter Thiel. Patry liked to say,
6: let a thousand nations bloom.
0: And their logo seemed to reference the libertarian classic, Ayn Rand's Atlas Shrugged, a man holding up the seastead above his head.
2: It might have been inspired by that.
9: The science fiction things are very interesting because so few people are doing them. There is something about that that's contrarian, fundamental. It's not being done enough of.
2: So anyhow, money was allocated and then started doing stuff.
0: Peter Thiel gave them two marching orders. One,
2: push the engineering forward.
0: And two,
2: market it a little.
10: So our love for the oceans has brought us together today to embark on a short journey into the unknown.
0: Patry took the lead, giving TED Talks, doing the press junket, spreading the gospel of seasteading.
10: We've run out of frontier. All land is claimed, and our revolutions have become increasingly superficial.
6: I'm going to read you a quote from a story I did more than 10 years ago, where Friedman said, what if Apple's genius designers build a city that's as fun to use as an iPad?
11: Apple Nation, the country that knows what you want even better than you do.
6: And I think that really sums up both the moment and the sort of optimism around seasteading at the time.
10: While saving humanity, we can also save the oceans.
0: The seasteading pitch was pointing out some real problems with existing governments. Things like corruption, increasing federal power, and slow-moving bureaucracy that were making it harder to respond to real social problems like rising healthcare costs and economic inequality. And a lot of people responded positively. It was time to give it a go.
2: And then the question is whether or not we were going to do what we call the SFS, single family seastead, or a larger one.
0: They debated that question at the offices of one of Teal's biggest companies, where they had a small space, a data analytics firm called Palantir.
2: And they didn't give us a room, they gave us a nook.
0: Palantir might sound familiar for two reasons. The company has recently attracted a lot of controversy for its close, secretive work with government intelligence, defense, and immigration agencies. And it's the name of the Seeing Stones in Lord of the Rings.
8: Originally created by the elves, it was meant to be used for good purposes.
11: The power of Isengard is at your command, Sauron, Lord of the Earth.
8: It is a potentially very dangerous technology. Ask it's very powerful.
11: Oriok, build me a army worthy of Mordor.
0: Anyway. Back in the mid-2000s, when Wayne was working on seasteading in a nook of their offices, Palantir wasn't on most people's radars yet. Wayne remembers one crucial meeting where he and Patry met with Joe Lonsdale, the co-founder of Palantir and Peter Thiel's business partner, to decide how ambitious their first seasteading attempt should be.
2: And I voted small, and Joe and Patry voted large, and that's the way we went.
0: But just as they started to put the wheels in motion to actually try to build something,
2: you know, life intervened.
12: Let's talk about the speed with which we are watching this market deteriorate.
13: The stock market is now down 21%.
14: 43%.
15: Everything and more has been completely wiped out.
0: Wayne had been living off of some internet stocks that were doing great up until the 2008 recession hit.
2: I had to go find another job.
0: Which meant less time for seasteading.
2: So I was still on the board, but I said I can't spend nearly as much time on it.
0: I asked him if the co-opting of seasteading by libertarians played any role in his decision to step away.
2: You're pulling me into the politics.
0: Which he told me he wanted to avoid discussing. He said he'd always been most interested in the engineering.
2: It was never really my intent to get involved in the politics. And so, sorry, you're just not going to find a very political answer out of me. My general view is, you know, sometimes you're walking along the road and you have to pick up a stone and you just need to move it a little further down the road. And the next person picks it up and moves it a little further.
0: Patry Friedman continued full force with seasteading for a few more years after Wayne left. The closest he got to building a seastead was ephemeral, also known as Burning Man on the Water.
16: It's billed as a floating celebration of community learning, art, and seasteading.
0: In 2011, Patry stepped down from the Seasteading Institute, as did Peter Thiel. Since then, there have been attempts to build a seastead island. One project involved an agreement with French Polynesia, but public concern over, quote, tech colonialism led the local government to cut ties with the institute. These days, most projects are focused on building single-unit, self-sufficient, eco-friendly floating homes. Seastead projects are underway worldwide, including in Panama, South Korea, and even right here in the U.S., in Florida and Mississippi.
2: I view large seasteading as a complete failure, but the small stuff is happening, and everybody calls them seasteads, so the name stuck.
0: And it helped bring a fringe libertarian dream of exit more into the mainstream. Though Wayne says,
2: if you're going to do this libertarian stuff, you might want to see if you can just find somebody who will loan you some dirt to do it on. It's probably going to be easier than building a seastead.
0: Coming up,
6: you don't need to start a seastead, you can have America.
0: You're listening to Throughline from NPR.
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0: 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I'm Rund Abdel-Fattah. 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And who is it really for?
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0: In June 2025, Dan Gurma, a producer on NPR's Embedded podcast, took a trip to the Honduran island of Roatan.
23: Mangrove trees line tons of the coastline, and you have pretty beaches on either sides.
0: But Dan wasn't there for that. He drove to the northern side of the hills, to a place isolated from the rest of the island, a place called Prospera.
23: You kind of dive into this very densely forested hillscape. There is a big sign, a big prosperous sign, once you get to that part. It kind of just cascades right into the sea. Prospera is kind of an experiment.
0: An experiment in what the future of cities could look like if they were run by corporations. Almost everything in Prospera happens without any oversight from the Honduran government. It offers companies operating there a menu of laws and regulations. There's no FDA, no HHS, taxes are low, and crypto is a preferred currency.
23: They have a startup venture capitalist vibe.
0: Over $150 million have been invested in Prospera by venture funds affiliated with tech titans like Palantir's Peter Thiel, venture capitalist Mark Andreessen, OpenAI's Sam Altman, and former Coinbase CTO Balaji Srinivasan.
24: Google was started within a garage within our lifetime. Facebook was started from a dorm room within our lifetime. Bitcoin was started from a white paper within our lifetime. So new companies, communities, currencies have all been started in this way. Could we start new countries?
0: Prospera is a real-world case study for a growing movement to create so-called startup nations. The Spiritual Guide of This Business Movement is a book by Balaji Srinivasan, a close friend of Peter Thiel and fellow libertarian. It's called The Network State, How to Start a New Country.
24: Can we print out these online communities of gigantic scale into the physical world?
0: It outlines a vision of digitally connected, exclusive communities that design so-called states online first and then map them onto land.
25: The idea is somehow they'll find land, push out the people that they don't want, who they call the blues, and keep the people that they do, who he calls the grays.
26: Then lobby existing governments for sovereignty.
0: Srinivasan calls this approach
25: tech Zionism.
0: Tech Zionism, a reference to the movement that led to the creation of the State of Israel.
26: To me, tech Zionism only really says one thing, which is that we only want to live with other tech Zionists and we want to choose our neighbors.
0: This is journalist Atusa Araxia Abrahamian.
26: well, who are the tech Palestinians in this situation? I don't think that that's in the book.
25: I think for a long time, tech considered itself sort of searching for new frontiers. And in recent years, they're starting to look for literal frontiers.
0: By the way, this is journalist Jacob Silverman. He writes a lot about the tech industry, focusing on the intersection of tech and politics.
25: Rather than kind of reform or change existing institutions, a lot of tech elites want to either replace them entirely or create their own alternatives.
0: There are all kinds of network state-type projects being imagined right now, abroad and within our own borders. Exiting the system is no longer a fringe or weird idea. Starbase, Elon Musk's city in Texas, was created to build a path to Mars. The billionaire-backed California Forever project is planning a new city on 50,000 acres of farmland on the edge of Silicon Valley. And President Trump has proposed building so-called freedom cities.
1: We should hold a contest to charter up to 10 new cities.
0: Built on federal land, but privately funded and free from traditional regulations, environmental laws, and labor unions. These projects are expensive, backed by billionaire tech investors, and most are still in the digital design phase, i.e., they don't yet exist in reality. Which brings us back to Prospera, a place that does exist.
3: There was a very long back and forth with the Prospera people about coming in as a journalist.
0: It took Dan Gurma almost a year to get permission to visit Prospera from its management team.
3: Their version of a government is like a board of directors.
0: And in the meantime, he was digging into how this place ended up in Honduras.
3: What I ended up finding out over time was that Prospera was born under circumstances where Honduras was under a lot of geopolitical turmoil.
5: The coup has left Honduras deeply polarized.
3: This is around 2008-2009. Honduras had just undergone a coup.
7: It's an example for all the other countries. Don't let yourself be overrun by tyrants.
3: And it was trying to find a way to be let back into the global community, trying to find new ways to develop its economy.
8: Are there some rules we can develop for changing rules?
3: While that's happening, there's this idea of
8: something called a charter city.
3: Charter cities developing totally separate.
8: You start from uninhabited territory. People can come live under the new charter, but no one is forced to live under it.
0: A Nobel Prize-winning American economist named Paul Romer came up with the idea of charter cities. The idea was to have a more successful country lease an empty tract of land from a host country, set its own rules, operate as an autonomous city, and court foreign investors through low taxes and light regulation.
3: The Honduran government learned about this man and his ideas, and they got interested in what he was proposing.
0: Romer was eventually sidelined, and Honduran lawmakers opted for a slightly different proposal. Instead of another country administering the land, a private corporation would. It was an attractive idea for Honduras, which had long been open to private investment.
3: This goes back all the way to, you know, right after the First World War, when the idea of banana republics were starting to pop up in the region. Honduras is the first nation to be labeled one of those. And it's always been very capitalism-minded, free, private enterprise-minded country ever since then.
0: But plenty of people objected. Would it basically act as a state within their state? Would this threaten Honduran sovereignty? Still, in 2013, under a cloud of controversy, a law greenlighting charter cities was passed.
3: The Supreme Court of Honduras deemed it unconstitutional.
0: But afterwards, the Honduran Congress, led by members of the president's party, ousted four members of the Honduran Supreme Court.
3: It was part of a couple of things causing a constitutional crisis in Honduras.
0: On top of this, there was a lack of transparency, which didn't sit well with Paul Romer, that economist whose ideas had kickstarted all of this. The tech billionaire backers funding Prospera and the constitutional crisis were pushing the project in a direction he wasn't comfortable with, becoming what he called a libertarian fantasy. early signs of the network state movement. But the project continued without him. In 2017, Honduras Prospera Inc. purchased its first plot of land, 58 acres that bordered a small local fishing village whose residents say they were not properly consulted. Over the years, Prospera has come to own more than 1,000 acres. Some local landowners protested. Not all residents have formal property titles, and they fear their land claims are being undermined. Amid that, construction got underway on new housing and research facilities, employing some locals. Prospera has its own labor systems, which aren't clearly spelled out. When one worker died in an accident on the job, Prospera's management said the family was compensated, quote, appropriately. But details were not made public. And that's by design. The point of a place like Prospera is that there isn't really a public to answer to.
23: It creates a particularly core irony when we think about Prospera as a libertarian hope, being able to be created because of this strongman approach.
0: In other words, it's not pure exit in the classic libertarian mold. It's using the system's power to exit while shaping the system for others. Critics of Prospera say it echoes colonial dynamics familiar to Roatan.
23: For years, the island of Roatan was actually kind of a disputed territory between colonial powers, including the Spanish and the British.
0: In April 2022, after a new leftist government took power in Honduras, the Charter City Law was repealed.
23: And then the Honduran government goes a step further and declares through the Supreme Court that the previous law is null and void.
0: Nullifying a guarantee made to Prospera that they would have 50 years to operate even if the law was repealed.
23: And so now, as far as the Honduran government was concerned, Prospera was an illegal settlement.
0: Prospera then sued the Honduran government in an international tribunal, seeking a massive amount of money.
23: $10.7
0: billion. $10.7
23: billion.
0: For context, that's about a quarter of Honduras's annual GDP. The tech investors backing Prospera are collectively worth much more than that. And they have the backing of the country with the most powerful military on Earth.
23: How is this not coercion when you have all of these levers at your disposal to achieve what you want to achieve?
0: The case is still ongoing, the future of Prospera hanging in the balance. Based on what Dan saw when he finally got to visit Prospera last year, development seems to have slowed down.
23: We didn't see that many kind of like actual companies like working. A lot of it is virtual.
0: There were some residential buildings, a Montessori school, a few research facilities working on out-of-the-box medical experiments like gene therapy meant to cure aging, but not many people.
23: I've spoken to some people who are working more on charter cities outside of Honduras. And when I speak to them about Prospera, they tend to describe it as a learning experience for this movement, not so much the model that they want to replicate. I think Prospera probably best reflects some naked truths about the power that the developed world has right now and the tools at its disposal to maintain its power.
25: Is kind of the ideological groundwork for a lot of these efforts to make new cities or communities or kind of self-run polities.
0: There are other charter cities planned in more than 20 countries, especially in Asia and Africa.
9: The utopians fail to understand why anyone should be so fascinated by the dull gleam of a tiny bit of stone as all the stars in the sky to look at.
0: When Thomas More wrote Utopia over 500 years ago, designing a perfect society was an allegory. Today, technology is making attempts to reshape reality and create versions of so-called network states more possible than ever. The impact of this kind of thinking can be seen all around us, on an island in Honduras, on farmland near San Francisco, amid the rubble of Gaza, or before long, maybe a crater on the moon. The people designing these cities might not care if their choices lead to utopia or dystopia for the rest of us, because the cities aren't necessarily for us.
26: I don't think that Elon Musk is saying we're going to create this like perfect society on the moon. I don't even think that there's much of a desire to create a society. The focus really is on how can we make business work better? How can we cut through red tape? That's not utopian unless you live in a society of corporations.

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1: Fact-checking for this episode was done by Kevin Vogel. Special thanks to Holly Baxter, senior staff writer at The Independent, and Rachel Corbett. Thanks also to Tom Nicholson, Johannes Durge, Dylan Kurtz, Rebecca Farrar, Liana Simstrom, Julia Redpath, Beth Donovan, Yolanda Sangweni, and Tommy Evans. This episode was mixed by Jimmy Keeley. Music for this episode was composed by Ramtin and his band, Drop Electric, which includes
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0: From NPR News in Washington, D.C., this is Weekend Edition. I'm Aisha Roscoe. Good morning. President Trump says there's a new Iranian proposal to end the war. We'll have the latest. And a new association is trying to boost research funding for historically black colleges and universities. Plus, the director of the new horror movie, Hokum, talks about how he scares audiences.
1: I kind of know when it's working, when I start to give myself the creeps a little bit, you know, kind of writing, oh, that's good. You start glancing over your shoulder and, you know, that's where I usually kind of feel like, okay, this is working on me. So, you know, hopefully it'll work on somebody else.
0: It's Sunday, May 3rd. News and headlines are next.
2: Live from NPR News in Washington, I'm Windsor Johnston. Lawmakers in Alabama will hold a special session on Monday following the U.S. Supreme Court ruling that race should not be a factor in drawing voting districts. Pat Duggins of Alabama Public Radio says that puts one Democratic U.S. House member in the crosshairs.
3: Congressman Shomari Figures is up for re-election this November in Alabama. That is, assuming his district is still there. The U.S. Supreme Court ordered Alabama to create a second black House seat in 2023. Now those same justices say race doesn't matter. Figures has said he doesn't worry about the uncertainty.
4: We got elected to represent a certain part of the state of Alabama in District 2, and that's what we spend our time doing. I worry about things that I can control. I do not stress out about things that I cannot control.
3: Alabama's

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1: 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This is Weekend Edition from NPR on 89.1 WGLT. Good morning. I'm Tim Amoney. 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
3: I'm Windsor Johnston with these headlines. President Trump says he's reviewing a new proposal from Iran to end the war. The plan calls for reopening the Strait of Hormuz, lifting U.S. sanctions, and eventually holding talks on Tehran's nuclear program, though officials say major differences remain. The makers of the abortion pill mifepristone are asking the Supreme Court to keep the drug available through telehealth. The request comes after a federal appeals court ruled the medication must be prescribed in person, a decision advocates say could limit access nationwide. History was made at the Kentucky Derby yesterday. Golden Tempo won the race at Churchill Downs, giving trainer Cherie DeVoe the first victory by a woman in Derby history. I'm Windsor Johnston, NPR News in Washington.

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1: 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I'm Aisha Roscoe.
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3: 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Good morning, I'm Tim Mamone. Today, Wait, Wait, Don't Tell Me is on, where they will have an absolute legend, as Ron Burgundy will be on to play Not My Job and probably talk about himself and his hair and how his apartment smells of a rich mahogany. I'm excited, if you can't tell. It's going to be a good one today. Plus, Paula Poundstone, Eugene Cordero, Alzo Slade, they're all on the panel. It's going to be a good one on Wait, Wait, Don't Tell Me today on WGLT.
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1: This is 89.1 and WGLT.org. I'm Lauren Warnecke with this WGLT Datebook. An experimental music ensemble made up of high schoolers from Normal has dropped a new LP and is preparing for a concert at the McLean County Museum of History. The album is called A Moment of Yet, released under the Bloomington Normal indie label Black Flag Bonsai Club. Composer, musician, and producer Stefan Robinson launched the label last year. He happens to be the group's faculty advisor. The 5-year-old Normal Community High School Experimental Ensemble doesn't operate like a typical band. There's no sheet music, no conductor. Instead, pieces are built from scratch, starting with loose ideas, experimenting with sounds and instruments, and shaping compositions together through improvisation.

0: Senior Jay Alderman has been playing the tenor saxophone since fifth grade.
1: Concert band is just so... There's very little musical expression sometimes because you go with a conductor, you play the notes on the page.
0: Once Alderman discovered the experimental music ensemble, that dynamic changed.
1: I was kind of trying to break free from this cycle of, you know, just lack of creativity. And so I found the experimental music ensemble, and this is kind of the opposite of that. We kind of try to do everything that isn't that. And so I really enjoyed it and found a home here.
0: Each year, the experimental ensemble fluctuates in members. That's how high school works. Instead of hurting the group, they think that helps them. And it's that kind of fluidity which drew most of them in. Some, like Jay Alderman, came from traditional band programs and wanted more freedom. Others, like junior Jimmy Nieuwadomski, had never played an instrument before in a formal setting. Nieuwadomski's English teacher, Michelle Hawkins, prompted him to join after submitting some songs that were, quote, out there to a class playlist.
2: I never really knew how to play an instrument, kind of. I always did everything on the computer, so I didn't know how to read sheet music either.
0: In the ensemble, those kinds of backgrounds collide. Normal Community junior Rajith Ganesan was looking for various ways to play music in school and joined 2 years ago. Ganesan plays a kind of tabletop accordion called a harmonium.
3: The more time I spent being in this ensemble, the more I was able to express myself in ways that I didn't really think I could before.
0: Senior Andrea Marinello's music making had included euphonium, percussion, radio, and turntable work. Marinello is also the creative mastermind behind the album's title and cover art.
4: Almost like you're waiting for something to happen, for it to start. Like you're sitting at a train station waiting for your train to come. It's not a moment of now, but a moment of what is yet to come.
0: Kind of like high school. For senior Jay Alderman, playing this style of music feels meditative. And a moment of yet captures that feeling too. Recorded over January and February, the album reflects a specific snapshot in time, both musically and personally.
1: There's not really much structure to it. It just kind of flows as a being, a sort of thing through all the tracks. And I really enjoy the art.

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1: Good morning. You're listening to Weekend Edition from NPR on 89.1 WGLT. I'm Tim Amoney. The Illinois Route 66 red carpet corridor rolling today, and you can go all over central Illinois to celebrate the 100th anniversary of Route 66. Maybe stop by Towanda, not far away. You can go to Rapid Rockies. They're giving stuff away there. You can also check out Dead Man's Curve, which I didn't even know was in Towanda, and that's pretty cool because there's been a bunch of songs about that, and I need to go see that. So you can do that and a whole lot more all up and down Route 66 today. Find out everything that's going on at the Illinois Route 66 Red Carpet Corridor website.
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3: I'm Windsor Johnston with these headlines. President Trump says he's reviewing a new proposal from Iran to end the war. The plan calls for reopening the Strait of Hormuz, lifting U.S. sanctions, and eventually holding talks on Tehran's nuclear program, though officials say major differences remain. The makers of the abortion pill mifepristone are asking the Supreme Court to keep the drug available through telehealth. The request comes after a federal appeals court ruled the medication must be prescribed in person, a decision advocates say could limit access nationwide. History was made at the Kentucky Derby yesterday. Golden Tempo won the race at Churchill Downs, giving trainer Cherie DeVoe the first victory by a woman in Derby history. I'm Windsor Johnston, NPR News in Washington.

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1: This is 89.1 and WGLT.org. I'm Lauren Warnicke with this WGLT Datebook. An experimental music ensemble made up of high schoolers from Normal has dropped a new LP and is preparing for a concert at the McLean County Museum of History. The album is called A Moment of Yet, released under the Bloomington Normal indie label Black Flag Bonsai Club. Composer, musician, and producer Stephen Robinson launched the label last year. He happens to be the group's faculty advisor. The 5-year-old Normal Community High School Experimental Ensemble doesn't operate like a typical band. There's no sheet music, no conductor. Instead, pieces are built from scratch, starting with loose ideas, experimenting with sounds and instruments, and shaping compositions together through improvisation.

0: Senior Jay Alderman has been playing the tenor saxophone since fifth grade.
1: Concert band is just so... There's very little musical expression sometimes because you go with a conductor, you play the notes on the page.
0: Once Alderman discovered the experimental music ensemble, that dynamic changed.
1: I was kind of trying to break free from this cycle of, you know, just lack of creativity. And so I found the experimental music ensemble, and this is kind of the opposite of that. We kind of try to do everything that isn't that. And so I really enjoyed it and found a home here.
0: Each year, the experimental ensemble fluctuates in members. That's how high school works. Instead of hurting the group, they think that helps them. And it's that kind of fluidity which drew most of them in. Some, like Jay Alderman, came from traditional band programs and wanted more freedom. Others, like junior Jimmy Nieuwadomski, had never played an instrument before in a formal setting. Nieuwadomski's English teacher, Michelle Hawkins, prompted him to join after submitting some songs that were, quote, out there to a class playlist.
2: I never really knew how to play an instrument, kind of. I always did everything on the computer, so I didn't know how to read sheet music either.
0: In the ensemble, those kinds of backgrounds collide. Normal Community junior Rajith Ganesan was looking for various ways to play music in school and joined 2 years ago. Ganesan plays a kind of tabletop accordion called a harmonium.
3: The more time I spent being in this ensemble, the more I was able to express myself in ways that I didn't really think I could before.
0: Senior Andrea Marinello's music making had included euphonium, percussion, radio, and turntable work. Marinello is also the creative mastermind behind the album's title and cover art.
4: Almost like you're waiting for something to happen, for it to start. Like you're sitting at a train station waiting for your train to come. It's not a moment of now, but a moment of what is yet to come.
0: Kind of like high school. For senior Jay Alderman, playing this style of music feels meditative. And a moment of yet captures that feeling too. Recorded over January and February, the album reflects a specific snapshot in time, both musically and personally.
1: There's not really much structure to it. It just kind of flows as a being, a sort of thing through all the tracks. And I really enjoy the art.

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1: How his apartment smells of a rich mahogany. I'm excited, if you can't tell. It's going to be a good one today. Plus, Paula Poundstone, Eugene Cordero, Alzo Slade, they're all on the panel. It's going to be a good one on Wait, Wait, Don't Tell Me today on WGLT.
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1: The McLean County Clerk says a visit from Illinois State Police was the last straw in an ongoing tussle with county board members. That's among the stories you've heard this week on WGLT. I'm Colleen Holden with News in Review. Michael says officers questioned a staff member about overtime hours. Michael aims to find out who tipped off police without directly implicating county Democrats.
2: For those who continue to run people down in this county without facts, I'd like to say game on. But this is no game. This is life. And no one will deter me, harass me, or bully me from facing it head on with the facts.
1: Overtime accounted for about one-fourth of the $400,000 overage in the clerk's budget last year. Michael attributed the overtime to a highly unusual year. A full-time staff member was forced out when police learned he'd been viewing child pornography at work. The electric automaker Rivian says it'll be adding a new shift at its Normal plant to accommodate production of the R2 model. During a quarterly earnings call, Rivian's chief financial officer Claire McDonough says R2 production started last week with just one shift.
3: And we expect to scale to two shifts by the end of 2026 as we ramp towards our North Star target of profitably delivering 4,000 vehicles per week in Normal.
1: Rivian has not disclosed how many new hires will be needed to support the ramp-up of R2 production. The company no longer discloses even how many people are working in Normal. Municipalities worry about the loss of local zoning control if Governor J.B. Pritzker's housing stimulus legislation passes. They also worry large lot sizes mean 4 to 8 plexes could go up in single-family neighborhoods. Realtor Brandon Schaefer of Berkshire Hathaway in Bloomington says the concern about changing neighborhood character is surmountable by assuring light quality, aesthetics, and pricing.
4: I think they just have to be smart at where they develop these particular 4, 6, 8 plexes. It is going to have an impact on how it looks, but it may fit in very well with the land that they're looking to put it in on.
1: Schaefer says multi-units next to single houses could even increase the value of a given neighborhood. Home Sweet Home Ministries Bridge Shelter Village took years to become a reality. But Executive Director Matt Burgess says the new effort to shift people from homelessness to a more stable situation is off to a running start.
5: So here we are, 3 months into running the bridge. We are full. We are learning things every day.
1: Burgess says the bridge houses about 50 people with another 45 on a waiting list. As AFSCME workers at Illinois State University hit their third week on the picket line, union members are demanding higher pay and back pay for the year they've worked without a contract. Delivery driver and clerical worker Dustin Dawson says nobody should be asked to live on his current wage of $16.50 an hour.
6: Trying to, you know, make it at $16 an hour, $17 an hour, $18 an hour, and, you know, actually find a place to live, it's not realistic at this point, especially with all the rising costs.
1: ISU has said its current offer is, quote, competitive with the pay for comparable roles in the local marketplace. ISU's most recent offer would pay the average AFSCME worker about $22.55 per hour. The superintendent of District 87 says the phone ban at Bloomington High School has led to more social interaction between students. That rule was implemented at the start of the school year. David Mauser says the rule is doing what school leaders hoped for.
7: We had a teacher that said, I have seen more kids talking to each other in my class than I have in the last few years, and it's just because they don't have their phones in front of them.
1: Phone policy violations are currently the top reason for student discipline at BHS, but Mauser says that's because it takes consistent enforcement. Illinois Wesleyan University has named a new director for its Petrick Idea Center that's scheduled to open this fall. Ben Haig comes to Wesleyan from the University of Springfield, where he was the director of Innovate Springfield. The Petrick Idea Center is a 15,000-square-foot space that's intended to serve as a space for study, collaboration, and entrepreneurship. And Illinois State University Athletics is discontinuing its men's tennis program. In a statement, Athletics Director Jerry Beggs says Athletics made the decision after evaluating a number of factors. 5 of the 8 players on this year's team were seniors. Athletics says it will honor the scholarships for student-athletes who wish to stay and will help them find new programs should they wish to transfer. You can find more on all these stories at WGLT.org. I'm Colleen Holden.
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13: I'm Nora Rahm with these headlines. The makers of mifepristone are appealing to the Supreme Court to reverse an appeals court ruling on the abortion pill. The lower court had imposed a ban nationwide on obtaining it by mail. Ukrainian President Volodymyr Zelensky said today Ukrainian forces destroyed several Russian military and other targets and inflicted significant damage on Russia's oil port infrastructure. And police in Austria say they've arrested a man believed to have placed rat poison in jars of baby food found in Austria, the Czech Republic, and Slovakia. The tampering was discovered before the food was consumed. The manufacturer says it was an attempt to extort money. I'm Nora Rahm, NPR News in Washington.

0: This is Weekend Edition from NPR News. I'm Aisha Roscoe.
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7: Welcome to Statewide Reports and Conversations from in and around Illinois and the Midwest. Local governments across the country are having to decide if the promise of economic benefit with large-scale data centers offsets environmental and consumer concerns. We'll hear more on that debate coming up this hour. A Catholic nun known for her advocacy against the death penalty was in Illinois recently to mark the 15th anniversary of the state ending capital punishment. We'll hear from the Nature Conservancy about prescribed burns and the ecological benefits. This week in Illinois history remembers an Illinois congressman arguing before the U.S. Supreme Court that African Americans were entitled to railroad accommodations equal to white passengers. And also, Governor Pritzker will talk about the evidence heard during the Illinois Accountability Commission hearings into Operation Midway Blitz in the Chicago area. That and more this hour on Statewide.
8: Live from NPR News in Washington, I'm Nora Rahm. Lawmakers in Alabama will hold a special session tomorrow following the Supreme Court ruling that race should not be a factor in drawing voting districts. Pat Duggins of Alabama Public Radio reports that puts one Democratic House member in the crosshairs.
9: Congressman Shomari Figures is up for re-election this November in Alabama. That is, assuming his district is still there. The U.S. Supreme Court ordered Alabama to create a second black House seat in 2023. Now those same justices say race doesn't matter. Figures has said he doesn't worry about the uncertainty.
10: We got elected to represent a certain part of the state of Alabama in District 2. And that's what we spend our time doing. I worry about things that I can control. I do not stress out about things that I cannot control.
9: Alabama's Attorney General wants the U.S. Supreme Court to overturn an earlier injunction that keeps District 2's map in place until 2030. For NPR News, I'm Pat Duggins in Tuscaloosa, Alabama.
8: Members of OPEC Plus agreed today on a modest oil output in June. This is largely a symbolic gesture, as long as the Iran war disrupts Gulf oil supplies through the Strait of Hormuz. Even when shipping resumes, it will take several weeks, if not months, for supplies to return to normal. President Trump has said gas prices will drop after the war in Iran ends. Patrick DeHaan is the head of petroleum for Gas Buddy. He says it could take more than a year for prices to go back to pre-war levels. In the meantime, they continue to rise.
11: I would expect that the national average on Memorial Day would probably be somewhere in that $4.50 to $5 a gallon mark. And depending on where we go beyond that into the summer is contingent on whether or not the Strait of Hormuz reopens. And keep in mind, we are also now just a little over a month away from seeing the start of Atlantic hurricane season, another factor that could push prices to records later this summer.
8: He was interviewed on ABC. Ukrainian uncrewed vessels have struck two tankers in the Black Sea that are used to transport Russian oil. The Kremlin says the attacks could push global oil prices even higher. It's the latest in a series of strikes Ukraine's president says are targeting Russia's so-called shadow fleet. NPR's Hanna Palmarenko reports from Kyiv.
12: President Volodymyr Zelensky posted a video showing the sea drones striking the sterns of the vessels. The tankers were in the waters near the port of Novorossiysk in Russia. This is the third successful attack by Ukrainian sea drones in the past week. Earlier, two of the uncrewed vessels struck a sanctioned tanker southeast of Russian city of Tuapse. The next day, Ukrainian Navy struck two Russian patrol boats guarding the Kerch Bridge, which connects occupied Crimea with Russian territory. And in an attack by air, Ukrainian drones struck Primorsk Sunday, Russia's largest oil-exporting port on the Baltic Sea, sparking a fire. Hanna Polomarenko, NPR News, Kyiv.
8: This is NPR News.

0: A search is underway for two U.S. service members missing during military exercises in Morocco yesterday. They were taking part in war games that began in April and stretch across four countries. The other countries are Tunisia, Ghana, and Senegal. The operation is called African Lion. It's an annual U.S. joint military exercise that usually features high-ranking military officials from the U.S. and its top African allies. Millions of Americans could now be considered Canadian under a new law expanding citizenship based on ancestry. Ari Snyder of Maine Public reports.
1: The change was sparked by a 2023 court ruling that Canada's one-generation limit on citizenship by descent was unconstitutional. Doug Cochran, a genealogist in Nova Scotia, says he's been swamped by research requests from people trying to prove Canadian ancestry. He prioritizes those coming from LGBTQ Americans.
2: Because people have a right to be who they are. And if they can't do it in their home country, well, come to Canada. We'll welcome you.
1: Canadian immigration authorities say in the six-week period after the law took effect in December, they received more than 12,000 proof of citizenship applications. For NPR News, I'm Ari Snyder in Portland, Maine.
0: The history was made at horse racing's Kentucky Derby last night. The winner was Golden Tempo. Cherie DeVoe was the first woman to train the winner of the first leg of the Triple Crown. She's just the second woman to train the winner of any of the three races. She said she never thought about the challenges of being a woman working in that sport, saying the racetrack is a tough place for anyone. I'm Nora Rahm, NPR News in Washington.
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4: 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The hour will also feature singer-songwriter Dan Hubbard. Tickets and more information can be found at Tee It Up for the GFPD website. 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
5: This is Statewide. I'm Sean Crawford. Illinois has the fourth highest number of data centers in the U.S., and demand for them is only growing as companies want large facilities to store servers and keep them cool. But as Abasola Dehunzi reports, some lawmakers are raising concerns that new data center proposals could drive up utility costs and threaten the state's natural resources.
6: State Representative Carol Ammons of Urbana says there's a staggering demand for data centers in Illinois. Speaking at a press conference earlier this year, she says the utility companies ComEd and Ameren have received proposals for new data centers that would require a combined 44 gigawatts of electricity each year. For comparison, she says Orlando, Florida uses 1 gigawatt of electricity a year.
7: That means that the data centers waiting to connect to our grid plan need much more power than 44 Orlandos put together. You and I shouldn't have to pay.
6: The representative introduced a bill called the Power Act. It would require developers to pay for their own renewable energy to power the centers as well as grid upgrades instead of passing those costs onto local residents. But advocates for the data center industry say they already account for their impact on the energy grid, and new costs are not passed on to ratepayers.
8: I mean, the industry is 100% committed to ensuring its full cost of service, and is already doing that.
6: Brad Teets with the Data Center Coalition says these development projects help bring in revenue, which can lower a state's financial burden.
8: The cost of today's increasing electricity prices is in large part due to the need to modernize our aging grid. And when data centers enter a locality, they are taking on a greater share of the fixed costs that are leading to these increased prices.
6: Demand is growing for these data centers since they support artificial intelligence. They transmit data that are useful for large language models like ChatGPT or Google Gemini. But Aisha Josh-Kuhn, a professor at Boston University who studies energy needs for data centers, says that also means they increase the demand on the electric grid.
9: AI data centers are essentially becoming some of the largest single electricity customers in the region. So their demand is continuous and concentrated as opposed to a city's demand being spread out.
6: These facilities also generate lots of heat and require massive amounts of water to keep them cool. Xiaolei Ren is an associate professor studying the community impacts of big tech at the University of California, Riverside. He warns the centers can put stress on a region's water supply, especially as demand spikes in the summer.
10: So these millions of gallons of water request, capacity requests from the local water infrastructure is really straining the system. And in many cases, the communities don't have that much water available to support the demand.
6: Teet says the data center industry used 39 billion gallons of water across the last year. But he says that figure is dwarfed by the half trillion gallons consumed by the food and beverage industry and the even larger amount utilized for agriculture.
8: The data center industry, has been a large water user, but by no means the largest. And we're increasingly getting more and more efficient by the day.
6: Still, some communities with more limited water supplies are worried data centers could affect their reservoirs. Republican State Senator Chapin Rose says the projects pose a unique threat to the Mahomet Aquifer, an underground layer of rock that stores and transmits usable water in east central Illinois.
11: So it is a finite resource. It is our sole source aquifer, meaning there's no other place to go for a million Illinoisans. You can't just flip a switch and turn on a spigot from somewhere else. So we got to be really careful with it.
6: Rose has introduced a separate bill that would ban data center companies from using the aquifer and require them to seek alternate water sources. Not every community is on the same page. Champaign County has enacted a one-year moratorium on new large-scale data centers while it studies the issue. Meanwhile, the Sangamon County Board voted earlier this year to approve a controversial $500 million data center project. While the legislature considers data center regulations, plans for the Illinois Quantum and Microelectronics Park in Chicago are moving forward without opposition from the state.
12: The technology that we're developing at the IQMP doesn't use these kinds of large quantities of water that I think people are concerned about here.
6: Park Director Harley Johnson says the new research and manufacturing space is being built on a different scale than AI-driven facilities.
12: The amounts of water that we're expecting to use in the project in Chicago are, well within the range of what is available to any industrial customer.
6: Concerns about the costs and impacts of data centers have also reached Governor J.B. Pritzker's office. In 2019, the governor signed a law that created tax incentives to support data center operators, but in this year's budget address, he called for a pause on those incentives.
13: I'm proposing a two-year pause on authorization of new data center tax credits. With the shifting energy landscape, it is imperative that our growth does not undermine affordability and stability for our families.
6: Lawmakers are currently debating their proposals to regulate data centers and hoping to pass a bill before the spring session ends at the end of May. I'm Abisola DeHunsey.
5: One proposed data center in eastern Iowa has become the subject of a standoff between two local jurisdictions. James Kelly has more.
14: The town of Palo is usually quiet, but not tonight. People are filling into the local community center, where there's one item on the agenda, a Q&A with the mayor about Google's plan for a new data center. They're known to use lots of water, and the locals, like Dawn Drake, are concerned.
15: Is any of this water going to come from the lake? Is it going to come from the river? Also, what kind of system are they using? Do you even know that yet?
14: But people are also on edge because of a recent pivot by Google. After months of negotiating a plan to build the data center in Linn County, the company is now planning to build it in Palo. The proposed site is the same, but the land would be annexed into the city. Resident Ann Brown questions Google's motive.
16: There is absolutely no way that this big, successful company did that unless they thought or knew they would get a better deal with Palo than they did with Linn County. There's no reason for that.
14: When Google first approached Linn County, the Board of Supervisors started drafting a data center ordinance. County Supervisor Sammy Sheets says it protects the county's residents.
17: We'd seen, not just here across eastern Iowa and Iowa itself, but across the country, what had happened in different places where governments were allowing these to come into place by right, just as if it was any other sort of heavy industrial usage. And we said that's not what we should be doing. We should treat this differently.
14: Part of the ordinance requires developers to sign an economic development agreement with the county. Sheets says the focus was getting Google to pay its fair share.
17: I wouldn't be surprised if the economic package that Google offered Linn County was the most expensive they've ever offered a local government.
14: As part of the project, Google was willing to invest potentially millions each year into a special fund for things like education and infrastructure. But the deal didn't stick. Sheets says Google had issues with other parts of the ordinance, including reporting water use.
17: I don't want to explain or put motive on the company, but I do think there are some things, and I know there are some things when it came to water, the water regulations in our ordinance that caused some concern.
14: By building the data center in Palo rather than in the county, Google won't be bound by the county's new regulations. Palo Mayor Brian Bush says the city is drafting a data center ordinance of its own.
18: We're going to listen to our residents and then kind of prioritize what's most important for Palo specifically and work from there.
14: It's not clear what exactly will be included in the city's ordinance. And Bush says many aspects of the project could still change, like how much water the data center is expected to use.
18: I know that our engineering team is having a lot of conversations, and I do know that there has been some numbers thrown out.
14: Public documents show the data center could draw 14 million gallons of water a day from the nearby Cedar River.
18: What I would say is, like most projects, there are a lot of, just a process that has to be gone through, right, to figure out specifics. There's a ton of variables there.
14: Bush says Google has the right to negotiate and buy land. The question for him is about how much local control Palo can have over the project.
18: I think logically it makes sense to be open to that conversation as long as the right protections are in place and the right economic benefits are in place.
14: Google did not respond to multiple requests for comment. Linn County officials reached out to both Google and Palo with a proposed framework that they said could work for everyone, suggesting the data center be built in Linn County and then annexed into Palo over a period of time. It appears neither Palo nor Google has agreed to the idea. I'm James Kelly, IPR News.
5: Warmer weather means road crews can tackle more road projects. And with more workers on the roads, the Illinois Department of Transportation recently hosted a news conference calling on drivers to do their part to help crews make it home safely. Brian Sapp reports from Southern Illinois.
19: Okay. Paving work, bridge work, intersection reconstruction, drainage improvements, signal upgrades, and all kinds of different pedestrian access projects across our community.
20: As surely as trees leaf out and flowers blossom each spring, you can expect the number of road crews to bloom. Ben Wills, the construction engineer with the Illinois Department of Transportation District 9, says all the projects he listed means one thing.
19: It means greater exposure to both our workers and the traveling public. We need everyone's help to get the word out that safety in work zones is a priority for everyone. Last year, 35 people were lost in work zone accidents in Illinois.
21: But if you see workers in the work zone, really slow down and give them room to work, and because everyone likes to go home at the end of the day.
20: Bruce Fleming has spent 18 years working on the roads around Williamson County. He explains a recent scary moment working with his crew filling potholes.
21: And we were on a one-lane road. Well, I'm not sure what the guy was doing in his truck, but he must have been on his phone or looking down or something. When he looked up, the vehicles were all stopped. We ended up going off the road into a field and back on, and it's things can happen really fast.
20: Captain Josh Anderton, Illinois State Police Troop 10 commander, says ISP has already responded to 640 crashes in work zones with 90 injuries in the first 3 months of 2026. That's why he's out here each year helping raise awareness and stationing officers in construction zones.
22: We're trying to be very visible so you know we're there. There's plenty of signs posted on your approach towards the construction zone. So we're not trying to trick you to speed through there so we can ride a ticket. That's not the goal. The goal is compliance of safe driving through the construction zone.
20: Will says the key to reducing construction zone accidents remains the same. With WSIU News, I'm Brian Sapp.
5: The U.S. Justice Department has announced plans to expand efforts to seek and implement the death penalty. Meanwhile, it's been 15 years since Illinois abolished capital punishment. One of the activists who has been instrumental in advocation against the death penalty across the country has been Sister Helen Prezan. Sister Helen first started counseling people on death row in the early 80s. Her story was the inspiration for the movie Dead Man Walking. Erin Allen sat down with Sister Helen to find out why she's been motivated by the cause for decades.
23: We are at DePaul University, where you are participating in a celebration of the 15th anniversary of Illinois abolishing the death penalty. At the same time, about half of U.S. states still sentence people to death. I'm wondering if you can start by explaining, in a nutshell, why you are opposed to the death penalty.
0: Well, for one thing, I have accompanied 8 human beings to their deaths, their executions. And it's so different from being with someone in a hospital who's fading and dying of a natural death. This is a state-imposed death where a person's fully alive and then they're fully dead. And I've seen it close up. I also know all the mistakes with the death penalty. I know how selective it is, that it's almost always when white people have been murdered that the death penalty is sought. I know it's always poor people. I know that there are a lot of mentally ill people that get thrown into the net. And for all these reasons, but there's nothing like seeing it close up. And that's my mission, is to get it out there to the people. And I'm a storyteller. I'm not a lecturer. And I bring them close.
23: Mm-hmm. There are people, obviously, who support the death penalty. And what they say is that it could deter crime. I also know there are people hearing this who might think capital punishment is appropriate for people who commit the worst crimes. What do you say to that argument?
0: Yeah, well, first about the deterring, and that's kind of the way it started. Surely, if people are threatened with their own death, self-preservation will keep them from murdering others. But what we found out was people weren't reflecting at all when they go to murder somebody. There's no reflection of what might happen. Mm. So when we can look at the track records of the states that have done the most executions and look at the violence in those states, and you just see there's no correlation of stopping violence by executing people.
23: Mm-hmm.
0: The other thing is, the big moral argument that a lot of people have is the death penalty is appropriate. I had a victim's family say to me one time, my daughter is buried forever under the ground, and he's alive. Even if he gets life without parole, he can still call his mama for his birthday.
23: Mm.
0: He's alive and she's dead, and that's not fair, so he's got to die too. And then, of course, the moral question that comes up. Now, who deserves to kill him, and who's going to set the process in place to decide who should die for their crimes? And then you come to the Supreme Court in the Gregg decision of 76. And they said, it's only going to be for the worst of the worst murders. But you have a human society deciding what's worse for the worst. And almost always it's when white people are killed.
23: Before we got here today, we reached out to some folks who spent time on death row here in Illinois before it was abolished. One person, Anthony, is still incarcerated in a state prison. He wrote into us saying that just being on death row felt like torture to him. And this is a quote from him. I often say that I got off death row, but death row didn't get off me. Is this a sentiment you've heard before from people who have been on death row?
0: Oh, yeah. Oh, yeah. And let's just really get it clear that it is torture. The definition of torture in international circles is an extreme mental or physical assault on someone rendered defenseless.
23: Mm.
0: How do people justify it? You know what they do, including the Supreme Court justices? Look at what they did. Look at their crime. But human beings can always grow. There's a transcendence in us. And that was the dialogue with the Catholic Church about the inherent dignity in human beings, that we can always grow and we can always change. But people getting off a death row, it's built into your cells.
5: That's Catholic Sister Helen Prezon, a death penalty opponent. She spoke with Aaron Allen. More to come on Statewide.
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5: This is Statewide. Prescribed burns keep Illinois ecosystems alive, but insurance barriers are stopping them. A bill in the Illinois General Assembly aims to change that. Alicia Sanchez and Theron Hobson of the Nature Conservancy recently talked with Randy Eccles about the legislation that continues to face obstacles.
7: The Nature Conservancy is co-leading on a bill that would decrease barriers to getting more prescribed fire on the ground, good fire, as we call it. The Nature Conservancy co-leads in the use of prescribed fire across the state with different land trusts and NGO partners.
8: Why is legislation needed?
7: The Nature Conservancy, along with several different land trusts, nonprofit partners, have encountered more and more barriers in obtaining affordable insurance to conduct prescribed fire work. This issue is multifaceted. Sometimes the insurance is cost prohibitively expensive. Sometimes the insurance policies available will enact restrictions on the amount of controlled burns practitioners can conduct per year. Sometimes there's just simply a lack of clarity as to whether or not prescribed burns are covered or not, which is posing a lot of issues, just not for the Nature Conservancy, but our land trusts, NGO partners across the state that are also trying to leverage prescribed fire.
8: This uncertainty on the insurance situation preventing prescribed burns from happening?
7: Yes, it is a huge barrier in getting more prescribed fire on the ground, to the point where many different nonprofits and restoration groups we've spoken with do not conduct prescribed burns, which is unfortunate because it is a critical stewardship tool.
8: Theron, why are prescribed burns even necessary?
9: Illinois and most of North America is fire-adapted ecosystems. The plants and even the animals that exist in different habitats depend on fire. What fire does is it stimulates new growth and it removes a lot of built-up fuels, like, you know, leaves and grasses and things like that, that combust. I'm from Southern Illinois. We do a lot of work around the Shawnee National Forest, in which we have almost 400,000 acres of publicly owned land that's in conservation. Not enough people to work it. The Nature Conservancy's role is shared stewardship, and we do a lot of prescribed fire with our partners down there. The U.S. Forest Service, Illinois Department of Natural Resources, and other NGOs that do prescribed fire. It's one of the most critical tools that we can use to get a lot of landscape scale conservation work done. One of the things that's critical, we burn a lot of oak hickory woodlands in Southern Illinois in the rolling Shawnee National Forest. Fire is critical for oak and hickory regeneration. Also, unfortunately, we have a lot of non-native invasive species in all of North America. They're pretty bad around the Shawnee Forest. A lot of those species are not fire adapted. Fire will tend to knock them back. It allows for our native vegetation to thrive. Oaks in particular, that when the acorns hit the forest floor, if they're sitting on 3 or 4 inches of duff or leaf material, they require being in contact with mineral soil.
8: You know, they can't penetrate the leaf.
9: No, they just sit on top and they don't germinate. Unless they're buried by a squirrel, they're not going to germinate. Removing that fuel or that duff layer helps the oaks to regenerate.
8: I hear frequently, mainly from out west where there's more wildfire issues, that prescribed burns sometimes are the thing that worries people. And we've heard some of them turn into big fires. Is it safer in Illinois to use prescribed burns? Is it safe out west to use them? And it's just a situation that gets out of control.
7: Illinois' Prescribed Burn Act, which Theron and the Nature Conservancy helped launch in 2009, sets forth robust safety standards. Prescribed fire practitioners have to go through multiple layers of training, as well as criteria around the conditions of the day, making sure that we're measuring the amount of wind and maintaining positive communications with local fire personnel. this legislation that we're attempting was actually modeled after Western states that have to contend with a lot of wildfire risk to add an additional layer of security, as with any outdoor activity, there are residual risks. And essentially, this legislation would add an additional layer of security in the off chance that something were to go wrong.
8: It is a highly regulated type of thing. If somebody's going to do a prescribed burn, they just don't walk out and start something up.
9: We call it prescribed fire for a reason, because there's an actual prescription that's written. Sometimes they're multi-page and they have a lot of different parameters, not only weather parameters, but safety parameters, a description of how the burn boss wants the day to turn out, how the crews are aligned, what kind of resources are on site, contingency plans if something doesn't go quite as the way you want. As far as prescribed fire, it's pretty safe. Less than 0.04 incidents occur with prescribed fire. An incident could be hopping a control line or getting out of the actual unit, but it's pretty rare.
8: Those crews, they're like fire crews. I would assume they are there to, if it goes out of control or jumps, they can do something about it.
9: Absolutely. It takes a lot of training. The Nature Conservancy is part of the National Wildfire Coordinating Group. It's a group of different organizations from federal to state to non-government. We are held to strict guidelines and adherence. I'm an RXB2, which is a burn boss. It takes years to get to that level. I've been a burn boss for 25 years now. I would compare it to getting a master's degree in wildland fire.
8: What's gone into becoming a burn boss?
9: It's a lot of experience, for one thing, as a crew member, experience with ignition and holding and firing operations. Then you kind of move up the ranks and different coursework. I've been all over the country taking courses. I did my Burn Boss Academy in Arizona, a lot different fuel conditions than we have here in Illinois. It takes a very long time. We have 7 burn bosses that work for the Nature Conservancy in Illinois, which is a lot for different chapters of the Nature Conservancy. We've got an embarrassment of riches when it comes to qualified burn personnel. We do it safe, take it very serious.
8: How many have you done over your career?
9: Hundreds. I would say I've been a burn boss for well over 300 fires.
8: When planned, they get canceled because the weather changes?
9: Absolutely.
8: Does it ever happen during a burn that suddenly you have to try to shut it down?
9: It does. I've bossed a few fires where things change a little bit and it's just not going quite right, so we have to shut it down.
8: That usually just some sort of front or weather condition moving in?
9: Yeah, wind shift, especially if you have critical infrastructure that you're trying to protect. The wind shifts, we just call it a day, shut the fire down, live to burn another day.
8: Where are people most likely to witness burns? You talk about down in the Shawnee, but if they're in central Illinois, are there areas here that could prescribe burns?
7: Oh, yes. I was just on a call with the Grand Prairie Friends, some Sangamon County groups as well, and I'm from Chicago, Cook County, which is a densely urbanized, populated environment. I'm on the north side. I'm nearby Forest Preserve, Cook County sites. And as well, we see prescribed burns in Cook County and Chicago. And I've been really heartened at how the fire practitioners have begun communicating with the local community, leveraging social media, the internet, to inform folks about prescribed burns so they know what to expect. Over the past couple of years in Illinois, we have been able to successfully educate folks about the importance of prescribed fire.
8: I was a little alarmed when I was young. The first time I saw it, I thought it was a bad fire, but it was actually a farmer doing a burn of his ditch in front of a field, and it was just sort of burning off. I asked my grandparent if we should call the fire department. He said, oh, no, they're just doing maintenance there and burn. Are there non-authorized burns occasionally that give a problem to trying to do the burns you want to do?
9: Occasionally. It's pretty common practice. I'm from about an hour west of here, Meridosha, Illinois, where I grew up at. Farmers, they burn their ditches off, they burn their levees along the river. Prescribed fire that we do is a lot more controlled. Yeah, we've got a lot of equipment, personnel that are highly trained. It's not just lighting and walking away, which does tend to happen it's private landowners, so they're able to do what they want on their private land. If they want to do a safe, controlled burn, it's best to work with professionals.
8: Have you faced where lightning has struck and you've gotten called in because it started a burn in one of the areas that you usually maintain?
9: Yeah, I mentioned the Shawnee National Forest. Occasionally, we do get lightning strike fires or fires that are started by someone that leaves an unattended campfire. There was about a half a dozen wildfires in southern Illinois this season. We've got a crew of 10 that work in and around the Shawnee Forest. They get dispatched out along with the Forest Service partners to wildfires occasionally. They're prepared, they're ready, they know when peak wildfire season is, and they've got their gear with them, the radios ready for a call. Sometimes when it's like a red flag warning day, which is a day that you really shouldn't be doing open burning, they will be extra prepared, and sometimes even going out in the field in certain areas that we know that are fire prone, waiting.
8: Be on standby.
9: Yep, be on standby. Those young people that work on our crew, they do a lot of Western wildfire details as well.
8: Might get flown out when there's a situation.
9: Yeah, absolutely. They get dispatched out through the Interagency Dispatch Center in Murfreesboro. We had a couple years ago, one of our fire practitioners go to British Columbia in Canada, all over the West, California, Oregon, Montana.
8: Sounds like an interesting career. After a prescribed fire, what would people see now that debris has been cleared? What happens to the prairie or the area that's been burned?
9: Greens up amazingly fast. The plant response is really, really good, especially with our native plants. Illinois used to be covered by 2/3 tallgrass prairie. Now we have less than 0.1% remaining. What we do have thrives on prescribed fire. For millennia, indigenous peoples have seen the impacts of fire and have done a lot of burning over the years. We kind of had a gap after the early 1900s where fire was suppressed, and then our ecosystem sort of degraded by lack of fire. And we're slowly trying to bring that back. The Illinois Prescribed Fire Council, which the Nature Conservancy helped to found a few years ago, they did a study of all the conservation lands in Illinois and the frequency of fire. And the fire needs assessment was what it was called. And it was determined that we got a real lack of fire in our native ecosystems. So they actively try to promote prescribed fire.
8: And a lack of fire probably leads to more fuel being available for fires that you don't want to have happen.
9: Exactly. Yes.
8: We're talking with Theron Hobson and with Alicia Sanchez of the Nature Conservancy. Alicia, what worries you about the current situation? Do you think this is getting well received and is going to get passed? This is an insurance fund that's being set up?
7: Yes. So currently right now we're in talks with key stakeholders such as the Illinois Department of Natural Resources, because as the bill is written, it would be a state-led program. And I'm sure I'm preaching to the choir here. The state of Illinois is facing a tight budget this year. And so we're working with the Illinois Department of Natural Resources bill lead. Senator Martwick is leading in the Senate, Representative Moeller in the House, to discuss a pay for. We're not quite sure at this point if this is going to be an educational year. I have gotten some really great feedback, knock on wood, that we might be able to move forward with some committee votes this session. But if not, we are ready to go for next session and we'll be doing this again.
8: Part of the key to setting up this fund is getting some funding.
7: Yes.
8: Got it.
7: Yes.
8: Anything else you'd like to tell us about prescribed burns or what you're trying to accomplish?
7: With the safety component, I was doing some deep digging when I was drafting this piece of legislation, and I was having trouble finding incidences or statistics of prescribed burns jumping the line. In the Western states that have already established similar claim funds, We have not seen claims yet. And granted, these programs are very new, but I think that really speaks well to the safety that prescribed fire practitioners observe here.
8: Theron, anything you'd like to leave us with?
9: Yeah, so mentioning some of the Western states that already have these established funds. A couple years ago, we were at a Burn Boss meeting, Nature Conservancy Burn Boss meeting in California. There was a group from Illinois. We were sitting around the table, and there was a presentation about California's prescribed fire liability fund and how it's increased the use of prescribed fire and added more prescribed burn associations. So we kind of looked at each other and was like, why can't we do that in Illinois?
5: Alicia Sanchez and Theron Hobson with the Nature Conservancy. They spoke with Randy Eccles about prescribed burns and the ecological benefits.

0: Authorities are urging the public to watch for home repair scams after recent storms that damaged homes and businesses. The Bloomington Police spokesperson, Bryce Jansen, recommends hiring a trusted contractor or talking with your insurance about who they recommend.
1: Check with them, see if they have any trusted repair technicians that can help you out. Go to a trusted family friend that has had work done in the past that got completed.
0: Jansen says there have not been any reports of scams in his city, but he says it sometimes takes time before realizing a contractor was not legitimate. The Democratic State Representative Sharon Chung is sponsoring legislation to ban contractors from approaching possible consumers for 72 hours after a disaster proclamation unless initiated by a consumer.
2: Those are those people that we're trying to regulate in a way because, again, they're the ones who are driving up costs.
0: That proposal has passed the Illinois Senate. Governor J.B. Pritzker continues to push his affordable housing plan that is emerging as a top administration priority this spring. His BUILD plan, as it's called, is a package of five bills aimed partly at making it easier to build multifamily housing statewide. Here's Pritzker on his plan at an AARP town hall.
3: It's designed to eliminate unnecessary barriers and lower costs for housing construction and renovation, produce a wider range of family-friendly housing types, and streamline permitting.
0: The Illinois Municipal League is opposed to the governor's package. They say the plan is an infringement on local housing and zoning control. The city of Chicago has not yet taken a position on the plan. We have more ahead on Statewide. Stay with us.
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8: Welcome to This Week in Illinois History. I'm Clint Cargow. On April 28, 1941, Illinois Congressman Arthur Mitchell argued to the Supreme Court that African Americans were entitled to railroad accommodations equal to white passengers. Born to former slaves in Alabama in 1883, Mitchell attended the Tuskegee Institute and then law school at Columbia University and Harvard. He moved to Chicago and was elected to Congress in 1934 as the nation's first African-American Democratic congressman. Throughout his four terms, he was the only African-American in Congress. In 1937, Mitchell purchased first-class railroad accommodations from Chicago to Hot Springs, Arkansas. When the train entered Arkansas, the conductor told Mitchell to move to the colored car. Mitchell refused. The conductor cursed at him, used racial slurs, and threatened arrest. Mitchell finally complied and found the colored car to be filthy, foul-smelling, and poorly ventilated. It also served as the smoking car for both blacks and whites. Back in Chicago, Mitchell filed suit against the railroads for discrimination and violating the Interstate Commerce Act. The lawsuit made its way to the Supreme Court, where Mitchell argued the case himself. On April 28, 1941, the Supreme Court ruled unanimously in his favor, confirming that the Interstate Commerce Act superseded state segregation laws and could enforce equal accommodations for African Americans. Although segregation on interstate trains did not end until 1955, Mitchell called his case a step in the destruction of Mr. Jim Crow himself. I'm Clint Cargow, and that's This Week in Illinois History.
0: You're listening to Statewide. A year ago, the village of Broadview near Chicago had a budget surplus and a cheery outlook. Now the western suburb is preparing for another fiscal year, and it's facing a deficit. Broadview racked up about $400,000 in its own costs due to the Immigration and Customs Enforcement facility in town. Communities elsewhere have been shielded from costs associated with their ICE facilities, but Broadview has not. Lisa Labas talked with reporters Lauren Fitzpatrick and Nader Issa about it.
9: All right, Lauren, I'm going to start with you. Tell us a little bit about Broadview as a community and how the deportation campaign and the attention has made an impact on it.
10: Broadview now is synonymous with this thing that happened there. But before, the village really flew under the radar. And in a single word, you would describe it as modest.
9: Mm-hmm.
10: So in size, it's smaller than most Chicago wards and has under 8,000 residents. In terms of money, it's really hard to find a house that has more than three bedrooms or costs more than about $300,000. Financially, it's been pretty stable and has kept its property taxes manageable because Broadview diversified among residential, commercial, and industrial sectors. For decades, ICE has used its building there to quietly process immigrants that they've arrested. But when federal agents flooded into the region last fall, that ICE building became a de facto detention center and a major protest site where feds responded aggressively to the protesters.
9: Right.
10: For the village, that bumped up costs like police overtime.
9: So, Lauren, you and Nader looked at some other communities that also have ICE facilities, but they've had very different financial experiences. I want to hear what you learned.
10: These other communities outside of Illinois rent their jail space out to ICE, which is a practice that Illinois very specifically barred in 2021. The money that is paid per detainee, at the very least, shields these places from any extra costs, and in some cases can be profitable. The profits prompted Clay County, Indiana, which is out near Terre Haute, to expand its jail in order to be able to take in more immigrants. And those county commissioners have talked about how they were profiting back when it was $55 a day. Mm-hmm. Currently, the rate is up to $85.
9: Nader, I want to talk to you now. Walk us through a little bit about what the costs have been for Broadview. Why are they significant?
11: Because Broadview is a small village with a small budget, and some of the costs that they've added up are overtime for police officers and firefighters and EMTs. They've also had a lot of legal fees, some of it for a lawsuit where they sued the feds because the feds put up a fence blocking a street in front of the ICE facility. They've also had to spend hundreds of thousands of dollars on ambulance runs from the ICE facility. And for Broadview, which has a $21, $22 million budget, 80% of that budget is tied up in contracted union police raises and firefighter raises, other pension payments and fixed costs. And so only about $4 million is available in the village's operating budget. And these costs took up about 10% of that discretionary budget.
9: So, Nader, Broadview has asked Congress for reimbursement for these expenses and for the businesses that lost revenue. Broadview also wants the ICE facility to close. What do you think about the likelihood? Is that going to happen?
11: Yeah, well, the first thing that would need to happen would be for the Trump administration to be sympathetic to this request from Broadview and willing to provide federal emergency relief funding, as well as decide to shut down the facility. That all makes it seem pretty unlikely. The Trump administration, in fact, has sought to increase the number of immigration facilities. Broadview's new budget is also counting on this federal reimbursement. And so despite it being unlikely, the mayor has asked members of the Illinois congressional delegation for help, but her spokesperson says none of them have responded to her letter. Their offices, in response to questions from the Sun-Times, said that they're willing to help, but a few of them didn't even receive the letter from the mayor. They're also all Democrats, and if we know anything about the Trump administration, it's unlikely that they'll be the people to sway him.
0: That's reporters Lauren Fitzpatrick and Nader Issa. They spoke about Broadview with Lisa Labas.

0: Illinois' governor says ICE and those who gave orders during the Chicago immigration enforcement, known as Operation Midway Blitz, will be held accountable. NPR's Scott Detrow spoke this week with Governor J.B. Pritzker regarding the public hearings of the Illinois Accountability Commission. It held its final hearings this week, reviewing footage and hearing testimony.
1: He's a citizen! He's a citizen!
2: I just want my baby back. He's not an immigrant. He was born and raised in Chicago.
3: And they pulled him under the truck, put him in a chokehold, and started repeatedly punching him in the face.
4: That there was from a compilation of news reports and bystander video juxtaposing Trump administration statements with clips of forceful arrests. It was shown on Monday as part of public hearings happening during this week ahead of a final report being due. The Illinois Accountability Commission was created by an executive order of Governor J.B. Pritzker. Governor Pritzker joins us now. Welcome to All Things Considered.
5: Glad to be with you, Scott.
4: Today was the last day of the hearings. Lots of video, lots of testimony, as we heard. What sticks with you?
5: Well, you know, the testimony of the eyewitnesses, the people who experienced the onslaught of CBP and ICE in our streets, was very powerful. We heard from Miramar Martinez, who was a young woman who was sitting in her car. She saw ICE and CBP doing things that she knew were wrong. You know, they were going after tackling brown and black people, people with accents, people who are U.S. citizens and here legally, people who hadn't broken any laws. Mm-hmm. And she started yelling and beeping her horn. And you know what they did? They shot her 5 times. And she wasn't the only one in Chicago. There was Silverio Villegas Gonzalez, who was killed by ICE and CBP. And this all happened before people paid attention in Minneapolis. We really had to develop a playbook to deal with this. And one of those items in our playbook was everybody pull out your phone. Take a video when you see them doing something wrong. Keep evidence. And then this accountability commission took that testimony and video, live testimony from people who were there, legal experts, mm-hmm. and so on. And this was led by a federal judge, a state senior judge, and they did deep dives into 16 different investigations. They interviewed 60 eyewitnesses. They reviewed over 100 hours of ICE and CBP body camera footage, 250 different videos. Lots of work done.
4: What does accountability look like to you, though? What accountability is possible? Because these federal agents have broad immunity, if not the complete immunity that President Trump claims. What is accountability?
5: I'm glad you asked, because first of all, that evidence has already been used in federal court cases to limit ICE and CBP and what they can do on our streets. It also has been used to fight back against Donald Trump trying to deploy National Guard into our streets. Indeed, it was our attorney general who won the case at the Supreme Court that keeps National Guard from being deployed in any American city right now. So that's part of what's been done. That's an accountability item. The other, of course, is that these folks need to know that they may not be held accountable by this administration. They may not be held accountable by this Department of Homeland Security or CBP or ICE, Bovino, Homan, the rest of them. Mm-hmm. But they can be held accountable when those people are out of office, when there's a new administration or a new Congress.
4: Do you think or worry that President Trump will issue broad pardons to ICE and Border Patrol agents before he leaves office?
5: I think he's going to do that. The question is, can you really pardon the entire federal government? Can you really pardon all of CBP and ICE? Maybe he will. But also, people can be held civilly liable for mm-hmm. their personal actions here. So they look, what I want people to know is, if you're an ICE agent, a CBP agent, and you're on the streets of any American city, we're keeping track. And if you do something wrong now, you're going to be held accountable later. So think twice before you break the law.
4: On that topic of later accountability, I'll just note, it's not the point of the question, but I'll just note you're mentioned in the conversation about people thinking of running for president in the next election. When a new administration comes in, what do you want to see the federal government do reviewing what happened in Chicago, what happened in Minneapolis, what happened elsewhere?
5: Well, I think it would start with a change in the House of Representatives, a change in the Senate, which could happen as early as January of 2027. And that is with hearings. You know, this Republican Congress is unwilling to hold any hearings or ask any questions. Mm-hmm. It's one of the reasons why everybody's paying attention to our Accountability Commission, because we're the only people who are asking those questions and taking a record. So I believe you're going to see that investigation begin in 27. I think it's appropriate. Look, we all should know what's happened. People should know across the country, even if they live in neighborhoods that haven't been under attack yet,
4: but
5: because
4: that,
5: this should never happen again.
4: To that point, though, you know how partisan the environment is. You know how much AI and other factors are just making up facts right now. You know that a lot of people are going to see this report and say, that's a report that came from a Democratic governor, a partisan actor, and therefore I'm not going to read it. I'm not going to believe what I heard from it. How do you get information to break through in this environment?
5: Well, first, we had testimony from Republicans at this commission, so it isn't some sort of partisan endeavor. We had the leader of the Republicans in the House of Representatives. He's now retired, but he came back in order to appear before the commission. He talked about free and fair elections and the problem of deploying people who are wearing uniforms and masks and automatic weapons, and doing that in and around an election, which I believe is going to happen in November. And he warned us against that. And you've seen Republicans stand up against this administration. Mm-hmm. I do not believe that standing up for democracy has to be some partisan endeavor.
4: You just mentioned your concerns about the November election. I'm curious what you have learned from this commission, what you will take going forward about how state government, how local government can react if there's a strong federal presence again in November or another time.
5: Okay, well, I think everybody needs to understand that the Supremacy Clause of the Constitution does allow the federal government to have their laws are supreme over state laws. Having said that, there are ways for states to stand up and push back. I'll give you an example. I believe that in the November elections, you're going to see in state after state, you're going to see Democratic governors deploying people to protect polling places, to make sure that even if there are people wearing uniforms, ICE and CBP, standing around near polling places, that we're going to be able to escort people into the polling places. We're going to be able to communicate with people to make sure that they know that what ICE and CBP are doing is simply designed to scare you, and that it's your opportunity at this moment to stand up for democracy, to do the right thing. This may be the toughest moment, but it is the most crucial moment for people to get out and vote.
4: We've only got a little bit of time left, but you're talking about state authorities perhaps confronting federal authorities outside polling stations. Is that a scenario you're talking about?
5: It's very important to recognize that we're not talking about confrontations with any kind of weapons or anything like that. We are talking about peaceful protests. We are talking about, remember, these elections, all across the country, elections are controlled by the states.
0: That's Governor J.B. Pritzker. He spoke with Scott Detrow. The Illinois Accountability Commission held its final hearings this week regarding the Trump administration actions during Operation Midway Blitz, and it submitted its final report. That's all for Statewide this week. Thanks for joining us, and be sure to join us next time for more reports and conversations from in and around Illinois and the Midwest. You can find us where you get your podcasts through the NPR app and at nprillinois.org. I'm Sean Crawford. Statewide is a production of NPR Illinois with help from other Illinois Public Radio stations.

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4: Behind every story you hear on WGLT is a person who calls Bloomington Normal home just like you do. That includes correspondent Braden Fogerson, who got into journalism in part because he's loved politics since he was a kid.
5: I remember the 20

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3: From NPR and WBEZ Chicago, this is Wait, Wait, Don't Tell Me, the NPR News Quiz. I'm Mill Curtis.
4: And I'm Peter Sagal. It was very nice to have some royal visitors come by to help America celebrate our 250th birthday, but it was also a little awkward, like your ex coming to your anniversary party. We'll ask who stopped by to check on us, plus San Diego's legendary anchorman Ron Burgundy himself stops by to give his tips on staying classy, while our legendary anchorman Bill Curtis shows off his luxury dressing room.
3: It was designed so you don't ever have to leave if you don't want to.
4: We'll ask what really has all the comforts of home on our quiz coming up right after this hour's news.
5: Live from NPR News in Washington, I'm Nora Rahm. President Trump says he's reviewing a sweeping new proposal from Iran to end the war. The plan lays out a range of demands, including sanctions relief and changes to the U.S. military presence in the region. Dori Buscarin reports it also calls for an end to the U.S. naval blockade in the Strait of Hormuz.
6: Two Iranian news outlets close to the country's Islamic Revolutionary Guard Corps wrote that the new proposal is a 14-point plan. According to a readout by the semi-official Tasnim news agency, Iran proposed a 30-day ceasefire period to resolve issues and end the war. Its leaders demanded the removal of U.S. forces from Iran's, quote, periphery, an end to the blockade, and reparation payments. It includes a demand to end the fighting on all fronts, including between Israel and Hezbollah in Lebanon. For NPR News, I'm Dari Buscarin in Istanbul.
5: Ukrainian President Volodymyr Zelensky said today Ukrainian forces destroyed several Russian military and other targets and inflicted significant damage on Russia's oil port infrastructure. He said Ukrainian drones also struck a missile ship, a patrol boat, and a tanker belonging to Russia's so-called Shadow Fleet, used to transport oil in violation of Western sanctions on Russian energy. The makers of an abortion pill are asking the Supreme Court to restore full access, a day after a lower court, federal court in Louisiana, ended telemedicine access nationwide. NPR's Amy Held reports.
7: In emergency appeals filed Saturday, makers of Mifepristone, Denko Laboratories, and GenBioPro are asking the Supreme Court to restore mail-order access. Around a quarter of all abortions in the U.S. are prescribed via telehealth, and most abortions are from medication. Friday, a federal appeals court granted a stay requested by Louisiana that affects the entire U.S., ruling the drug can only be distributed in person at clinics. 13 states where abortion is totally banned have no such clinics. Mifepristone blocks the hormone progesterone needed for a pregnancy to continue. It's also used in miscarriage care. The ruling sent providers and patients scrambling to understand what it means for access. Amy Held, NPR News.
5: The Department of Justice shut down the immigration court in San Francisco and moved its operations to Concord last week, calling it an effort to cut costs. Immigration advocates such as Millie Atkinson, the director of the Immigrant Legal Defense Program at the Bar Association of San Francisco, says this will make it more difficult for people applying for asylum.
8: We've had a lot of cases and received a lot of information about people who had their hearing changed and they were not aware of it, and they got a notice afterwards that their case was closed.
5: At least 20 of the 22 immigration judges at the court were fired. This is NPR News in Washington. The Alabama State Legislature is meeting in a special session tomorrow to redraw congressional districts. It's one of several Republican-led states to redistrict after last week's Supreme Court ruling that said that Louisiana's addition of a majority black district was unconstitutional because it was based on race. There's little time left to register to vote in this year's primary elections in some states. As NPR's Hansi Luong reports, these states are preparing to hold their primaries this month.

0: been rallying around the public comment period for the Bridger Pipeline's environmental analysis. A spokesperson with developer Bridger Pipeline says construction is slated to begin next fall. The pipeline still needs several permits to go ahead. For NPR News, I'm Kayla Droesch in Billings.
1: The CDC is urging anyone traveling this summer to get vaccinated against the measles. People traveling overseas should get the shot at least 2 weeks in advance. Here in the U.S., there have been nearly 1,800 confirmed cases in more than half the country so far this year. I'm Nora Rahm, NPR News in Washington.
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5: 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I'm Bobby Carter.
6: And I'm Ana Maria Sayer. Today on the show, it's a string instrument extravaganza. There's some bluegrass, some country, some folk, and some sounds that we couldn't possibly label even if we tried.
5: Later on, we'll have the Nashville legend himself, Marty Stewart, and a moving set from Americana master Rhiannon Giddens. But first, an eclectic group with a truly stacked lineup. Yo-Yo Ma, Chris Thiele, Edgar Meyer, and Stuart Duncan.

0: The group came together in 2011 to make an album called The Goat Rodeo Sessions. The sound was such a unique blend of genres that it's hard to pin down. So we wanted to bring on our friend Tom Huizenga to help us out. Hey, Tom.
1: Hey, folks. How you doing?
2: Good, good. Thanks for joining us, man. So, Tom, give us a little bit of backstory here on how this group found itself working together.
1: Well, you know, I think, Bobby, it really all starts at least back in the 80s and this group called Strength in Numbers, which did include Edgar Meyer, but also Bela Fleck, Jerry Douglas, Sam Bush, let's see, who else, Mark O'Connor. Well, actually, you know, even it goes back to the 70s with Sam and Bela's band called Newgrass Revival. And so it's this hybrid of like bluegrass and jazz and rock that came to be called Newgrass. You know, but when you think about it, traditional bluegrass makes room for solos, you know, mandolin solo, violin solo, you know, just like jazz. So it kind of makes sense that these two disparate musics should intermingle.
0: So I looked up the term goat rodeo, and here's how dictionary.com defines it. A goat rodeo is a slang term for something going totally, unbelievably, disastrously wrong. And there's nothing left to do but to sit back and watch the train wreck. There's such a range of styles that each of these musicians came to the project with. Classical, bluegrass, jazz, and then they collide into this other thing. How would you characterize that thing? What do you hear in that sound that they created together?
1: Well, you know, it might have been Goat Rodeo and a disaster, but it won them 2 Grammys, so I guess something worked out. What do I hear? I mean, so we've got mandolin virtuoso Chris Thiele, who plays Bach, as well as he plays Bill Monroe, and then you add someone like classical cellist Yo-Yo Ma, who has dabbled in just about everything from samba to tango and jazz and all these Asian traditions with his band, the Silk Road Ensemble, that he led for years. And you've then got this very heady stew with a lot of flavor. And I hear elements of bluegrass, sure, but also the influence of prog rock. You know, these whiplash tempo changes. There's some funk in that Edgar Meyer bass line, too. Even the feel of Irish reels in a tune and a whiff or two, dare I say, of New Age music. Also, I think there's kind of a jam band feel to it, you know? And when you've got like 4 virtuosos playing together like these guys, I mean, it feels like everyone should get a 20-minute solo.
0: All right, let's hear it. Here's the 2011 Tiny Desk from, well, they don't even have a name, the Goat Rodeo guys, starting off with Attaboy.

0: All right, so that was Yo-Yo Ma, Chris Thiele, Edgar Meyer, and Stuart Duncan at the Tiny Desk in 2011, along with Aoife O'Donovan singing on that last track, Here in Heaven. They also played Attaboy.
1: Kevin Waite was the audio engineer for this show, and that Tiny Desk was produced by you, Tom Huizinga.
0: That's right.
1: Thanks for hanging out with us today.
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1: 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I'm Ana Maria Sayer.
0: And I'm Bobby Carter. And in a little bit, we're going to hear country star Marty Stewart at the Tiny Desk. But first, a singer and banjo player who explores the deep roots of Black music and American folk traditions, Rhiannon Giddens.

0: Giddens' resume is kind of staggering. You might know her from the Grammy-winning band Carolina Chocolate Drops, which she founded in North Carolina more than 20 years ago. She also has an unstoppable solo career, putting out music just about every year. Oh, and she won a MacArthur Genius Grant in 2017.
1: Now, one of the things that she kept coming back to around that time were slave narratives. Stories of enslaved people throughout America's history that she wove into the songs. Now, here she is talking with Terry Gross on Fresh Air in 2017 about her decision to dive into that history.
2: What got you into reading slave narratives and thinking you'd base some songs on them?
3: You know, getting into the banjo and discovering that it was an African-American instrument, you know, just it totally turned on its head my idea of American music and American, and then through that, American history, you know, because the music that we do is all a result of the cultural aspects and the historical aspects that are going on. And so I just started going, okay, if I'm playing this music that has its roots in slavery and the Civil War, and, you know, especially when I started playing my minstrel era replica banjo, I was like, well, I really need to know what was going on. And I always knew a little bit, of course, you know, through the educational system, a very little, I will not hesitate to add, about that time. And I just started digging. And the more that I dug, the more music made sense, and the more that today started making even more sense. And so I just became, you might say, obsessed.
0: When Giddens came to the Tiny Desk in 2019, she had just put out another project that built off of that obsession, called There Is No Other. She can tell those stories better through song than we could through describing them. So let's just jump into it. Here's Rhiannon Giddens at the Tiny Desk, starting off with 10,000 Voices.

Thank you so much. That song, 10,000 Voices, I wrote after reading about the Trans-Saharan slave trade. And this song I wrote after considering the American slave trade, or the beginning of our particular brand of capitalism and economics. And it was written after thinking about a young woman who had been for sale. An ad in the newspaper was describing her as for sale in the late 1700s in New England. And it said that she had with her a 9-month-old baby who was at the purchaser's option. And in thinking about this young woman and how could she get up every morning knowing that none of her life, not even her own children, was under her own control, turned into this song.

0: That was Rihanna Giddens at the Tiny Desk, and what we just heard was "He Will See You Through." She also played "I'm On My Way" at the Purchaser's Option and 10,000 Voices.
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1: 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I'm Ana Maria Sayer.
0: And I'm Bobby Carter. Ana, we're getting to the end of this string instrument extravaganza, but to close us out, we've got someone who I think is safe to say has the best hair in all of country music.
1: Better than Dolly Parton, Bobby?
0: I was just thinking that. Maybe a close second best. My man, Marty Stewart. There.

0: Marty Stewart has been at the forefront of country and bluegrass in Nashville since the 80s. Maybe a good illustration of the kind of career he's had is a story he told us in 2024 after his Tiny Desk. So he's showing us his mandolin, which has all these names scratched into the wood.
1: This mandolin has been with me so far for the whole ride. I went to work with Lester Flatt and his band when I was 13 years old at the Grand Ole Opry in Nashville. I was so proud of my mandolin because it didn't have one scratch until I went to work with Johnny Cash. And so I was in his band and he got intrigued by the mandolin somehow. So I showed him three chords. And he would play it on one song and I knew he'd get bored in 15 minutes. I looked over there one night and he had his pocket knife out. And my mandolin was going, he put JRC, and he put a big name on the back. And after the show, I didn't care, but after the show, I said, what'd you do that for? He said, I don't want you to forget the Lord. I went, I couldn't remember without you wrecking my mandolin. Since then, it kind of became a guest book, and this is time to name drop. I see Jerry Lee Lewis, Chuck Berry, Bob Dylan, Cowboy Jack, Hank, and my sister. Bo Diddley is on here somewhere. The staple singers are all on there, Charlie Pride, B.B. King, Chet Atkins. Mr. Wayne Newton.
0: Casual.
2: That list of names kept going for a while because this man has played with everyone. So when he came to the Tiny Desk, he and his band, called His Fabulous Superlatives, played a tight set from a bunch of different eras throughout that long career. So we got to jump right into it. Here's Marty Stewart at the Tiny Desk in 2024, starting off with an oldie from 1991 called Tempted.

Robin Hood. Collar up, north wind cold, moon faded into pale. Saw angels all around, heard bloodhounds on my trail. Bloodhounds on my trail. Cupid fired a rocket in Cape Canaveral town, but it melted into nothing just minutes off the ground. It went wrong as it ascended into the ether of the sky. In times like these, what's a man to do except hang his head and cry? Hang his head and cry.

Shelbyville, a red man did appear. He came from out of nowhere, his name is Running Deer. His eyes are dark and stormy, I'd never heard him talk. He just carries a holy Bible and a silver tomahawk.

0: Thank you very much. What a great way to spend an afternoon. That's good.
1: All right.

0: Heaven,
1: heaven,
0: heaven,
1: heaven,
0: heaven,
1: heaven,
0: heaven,
1: heaven,
0: heaven,
1: heaven.

0: Thank you.
1: Oh, man, Marty.
2: I love this show so much.
1: I love this show, and I loved that guy. That was Marty Stewart and his fabulous superlatives at the Tiny Desk. What we just heard was Heaven. They also played Tomahawk, Streamline, and Tempted.
2: This Tiny Desk was produced by our fearless leader, Soraya Muhammad. Josephine Neonai was the audio engineer.
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9: You're now on Highway 309, Central Illinois' guide for discovering new and significant artists in rock, blues, roots, folk, and then some. On Highway 309, you'll hear Adia Victoria, The Beatles, and Kate the Elephant. On Highway 309, you'll hear Billie Eilish, The National, and Fleetwood Mac. On Highway 309, you'll hear Leon Bridges, Stevie Wonder, and 10,000 Maniacs.

You're traveling Highway 309, and that was The Strokes with Going Shopping. I'm your host, Terrence Jones. Got a lot coming up on this beautiful Sunday afternoon, so stay tuned. Listen tomorrow at 5 a.m. to Morning Edition. What are the very few states that will determine if Democrats have a chance to capture their Senate in this fall's elections? Monday on Morning Edition from NPR News. This is a singer who became famous when her friend posted her songs on MySpace. It's Adele with Rolling in the Deep on Highway 309.

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That was Kurt Vile with Chance to Bleed in your traveling Highway 309, where you never know what you're going to hear, but it will be good. 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

That's Bridget Calls Me Baby with Slumber Party on Highway 309. I'm your host, Terrence Jones, on an amazing Sunday. Coming up, more music from Slow Dive, Arlo Parks, and John Lee Hooker. Listen tomorrow at 5 a.m. to Morning Edition. What are the very few states that will determine if Democrats have a chance to capture the Senate in this fall's elections? Monday on Morning Edition from NPR News. Here's a singer who first gained attention from a 2004 live performance. It's KT Tunstall with Suddenly I See on Highway 309.

0: Well, I think like many people in at a certain point in their life, they commit to something so fully they don't come up for air often enough. I think I just needed to stop for a while. I mean, you hit a certain age when you're looking for maybe more in your life. It just, I had not invested the time I needed to give that time and space. An open door I did not close when I was lonely. When I stopped, I found relief. I think I just felt a huge sense of relief, and it just gave me a chance to really build myself up again. For 39 years I've been keeping my options
1: open. That's Canadian Kathleen Edwards, another thoughtful and talented artist you can hear as you travel Highway 309, where you never know exactly what you're going to hear, but we guarantee what you hear will be good.

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What are the very few states that would determine if Democrats have a chance to capture the Senate in this fall's election? Monday on Morning Edition from NPR News. On the way, here's a musician who is also known as Little JB for the resemblance he has to James Brown. It's Lee Fields and the Expressions with Thinking About You on Highway 309.

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1: 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I'm Colette Schnorr. Lots of news around Bloomington Normal this week. A major overhaul of the Fox Creek Road between Savannah and Bike Roads on Bloomington's southwest side is scheduled to begin as early as next Thursday. The project will expand the road to 5 lanes and replace the bridge. Get the news and review from the WGLT newsroom in 15 minutes. 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
3: I'm Janine Herbst with these headlines. A cargo ship near the Strait of Hormuz says it was attacked by several small craft, according to a British military monitor. This as Iran gets ready to pass legislation to claim control of the strait, through which 20% of the world's oil and natural gas transit. The U.S. blockade of the strait continues. Meanwhile, Iran says the U.S. responded to its latest peace plan to end the war in Iran, though Washington hasn't confirmed that. The war is now in its third month. And lawmakers plan to hold a special session in Alabama tomorrow on redrawing its congressional maps. This follows a Supreme Court ruling last week narrowing how race could be used as a factor in redistricting. I'm Janine Herbst, NPR News.

0: For Sunday, that's All Things Considered from NPR News. I'm Emily Fay. Thank you for listening, and we will talk again soon.
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7: This is American Roots from New Orleans, where we're about to go sonically aloft with musical memories of the Byrds and Flying Burrito Brothers. As we speak, Byrds founder Roger McGuinn, the singer, songmaker, and guitarist, is on the road with one-man shows, sampling and recalling the legacy of the fabled folk rock band. He grew up mostly in Chicago, listened on transistor radio to rockabilly music, Gene Vincent, Carl Perkins, and Elvis. He loved folk music as well, honing his finger-picking chops and following Leadbelly, Odetta, the Weavers, and especially Pete Seeger. By 17, Roger was, quote, wearing shades at night and became a follower of Jack Kerouac. Pulled between folk music and rock and roll, he tried to split the difference with his electric Rickenbacker guitar playing favorite folk songs. Folk purists called it folk rock, but he got on the road, played with the Limelighters, Chad Mitchell Trio, and Bobby Darin. Finally in L.A., he found Gene Clark and David Crosby, and they began playing at the Troubadour on the Sunset Strip. Our guest this hour, Byrds bassist Chris Hillman, was hooked after he heard the band's vocal harmonies.
8: Going in the first night and hearing Roger McGuinn and Gene Clark and David Crosby sing, I went, ah, they had it. We sort of handed off the ball, so to speak. I mean, we'd gone through it, and what Sweetheart of the Rodeo did accomplish was it opened up the floodgates.
7: The Byrds gained huge fame between 1965 and 1968, covering Dylan, Pete Seeger, and others, but they quickly shed members. Gene Clark, David Crosby, Michael Clark were all gone by 67. Graham Parsons joined for the breakout country rock LP, Sweetheart of the Rodeo, after which he and Chris Hillman formed the Flying Burrito Brothers in 1968.

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With a practice featuring four doctors, including two who wear hearing devices themselves, BNA takes a genuine interest in each patient. They believe a combination of expertise and empathy is how people embrace hearing technology and keep hearing the most important sounds of their lives. More information at bnaudiology.com.

0: Roger McGuinn, leading the Byrds in group vocals on Dylan's Mr. Tambourine Man. Of all the Byrds' electric versions and then acoustic contemporary folk songs, Roger McGuinn told us he Beatleized them to a 4-4 tempo with an electric Rickenbacker 12-string guitar, like the one played by George Harrison. The Byrds rocked it, but with smooth choral vocals. Here's Roger McGuinn and the band's other great inspiration, the late Pete Seeger, his 1959 song based on the Old Testament book of Ecclesiastes.
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0: The Byrds, led by singer-guitarist Roger McGuinn, 1967, covering Dylan's 1964 song, My Back Pages, the chorus of which inspired the title of the Byrds' fourth album, Younger Than Yesterday. You may have seen Roger McGuinn on Facebook singing a verse of the song with Dylan, George Harrison, Eric Clapton, Tom Petty, and Neil Young for Bob's 30th anniversary celebration, 1992, at Madison Square Garden. Before that, the Byrds covering Pete Seeger in a version that Seeger liked, sang all those electric guitars like clanging bells. For me, the Byrds' Turn, Turn, Turn was a perfect folk rock anthem for the conflicted emotions of the Vietnam War. And we are back in conversation and music with Byrds singer, songwriter, bassist, and mandolinist Chris Hillman when American Roots returns.
1: 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So what is the handful of states that will determine if Republicans remain in charge? 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
3: 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The musical follows an African-American girls group in the 60s chasing their dreams of stardom. Ticket details at communityplayers.org.
0: In a few minutes, we'll talk with Chris Hillman about his Byrds and Flying Burrito Brothers years. Born in 1944 in Los Angeles, Chris grew up learning guitar, mandolin, and loved bluegrass music. From 1962 to 64, before he joined the Byrds, Chris played mandolin with the Hillman, led by brothers Vern Gosden on guitar and lead vocals, with Rex Gosden double bass, plus Don Parmley banjo. The Southern Californians sang this song about the troubles of factory work in South Carolina during the Depression era. The Hillman with Winsboro Cotton Mill Blues on American.

0: Chris Hillman, singing lead with the Byrds on a romantic song, Blue Canadian Rockies, from the band's 1967 definitive cowboy country rock record, Sweetheart of the Rodeo, after the band was joined by Graham Parsons. That memorable Rodeo Graphics LP cover was by Joe Mora. Byrds and Flying Burrito Brothers co-founder Chris Hillman is a musician, singer, songwriter, and author. A third-generation Californian, Hillman grew up hearing Count Basie, Duke Ellington, Louis Armstrong, Peggy Lee, Frank Sinatra, all in his parents' hi-fi. He discovered bluegrass, picked up mandolin by way of Bill Monroe and the New Lost City Ramblers. At 17, Hillman joined his first band, the Scottsville Squirrel Barkers, a bluegrass group that included Eagles guitarist Bernie Ledden. He later played with the Golden State Boys, the resident bluegrass band for Los Angeles Television's Cal's Corral, which became The Hillmen. I spoke to Chris Hillman over Zoom, where he told me how he was recruited to play bass for the Byrds at a studio rehearsal in L.A.
1: Going in the first night and hearing Roger McGuinn and Gene Clark and David Crosby sing, I went, they had it. So I finally met them all. When I got the phone call, can you play the bass? I hadn't even picked up a bass. I said, and I had heard them sing, Nick, and I went, yeah, I can handle that. I knew there was something going to happen.
0: Where did you get the harmonies? It seems to kind of fit the folk revival, but of course it's kind of folk rock. I mean, that's a new genre.
1: I got to tell you, and I got to give credit to Crosby. Crosby was an incredible singer. David was in Glee Club. David Crosby, who gets into mischief every 20 minutes. But he was such a great singer.

So as things evolve, we next find the band all perched on a carpet, and the record is called Fifth Dimension, and the song 5D is sort of an existential survey of the psychedelic mind.

0: that was Rogers, and it was pretty interesting. Scientific Delirium Madness. I mean, I love that song. I think I really liked it because of the groove, that big sweeping waltz, you know, and and David comes at the end.
1: David Crosby.
0: From here, and he goes, oh, man, it smokes. You know, he gets that high harmony.

0: of course, the song that most people remember is 8 Miles High. And I mean, your bass playing on that is so muscular. You are a damn good bass player on that song, among many others.
1: 8 Miles High was, I love that song. I seriously still love it. That was totally influenced by John Coltrane, because we would listen to John Coltrane when we'd be on the road. I think I borrowed that bass line. Da da da da da da da da da. From a Coltrane to the song A Love Supreme.
2: Love Supreme. Love Supreme.
1: And it says 8 Miles High, which I guess he did his homework, because it was about flying, but we changed it from 7 Miles High was sort of the equivalent of the altitude a 707 would fly in 1965. 7 Miles High didn't work, so we went to 8 Miles.

0: Well, of course, I have to say, Sweetheart of the Rodeo reaches so many people and becomes really the kind of cornerstone of where country and rock come together. How did you have the courage? How did it come out that you would actually go to Nashville and do this?
1: Well, I did. I must be honest. We hired Graham. He knew the music. He was a big asset in that. And said, why don't we just go to Nashville and do this? Because we were talking about it. And we said, okay, but amazing. The amazing part was that Columbia allowed us to go do something because we weren't crossing over. We had no intention of, let's become a country band. No, this was just a Byrds record.

0: When you made the record and as you toured around with it, did you ever encounter a hostility from hard-nosed country fans?
1: No. And we still had our Birds fan base. They were going, what are they doing? But they liked it. Mm. As evidenced by, as I said earlier, the life that it achieved. It took on such a huge stature, that record. In the next 3 years, it was, all of a sudden, the hip record. Flat

we've sort of handed off the ball, so to speak. I mean, we've gone through it, and what Sweetheart of the Rodeo did accomplish was it opened up the floodgates. So you had Poco and the Flying Reaver Brothers and Pure Prairie League, and not too long after that, the Eagles. And the Eagles, of course, as you know, originally were a four-piece, very country rock.

0: So let's get to the burritos, but let me ask you first this. Why leave the Birds after the enormous success of Sweetheart of the Rodeo?
1: It wasn't successful when I left. But I don't know. I could say, well, I should have stuck around a little longer, because I'm the one that got, I said, Roger, we need to get Clarence. He's a phenomenal musician. And I wish I'd have stayed around longer to play with Clarence, because I knew Clarence since I was 16. We used to play bluegrass together.
0: You mean Clarence White?
1: I do. I'm sorry. Clarence White, phenomenal musician. But initially, the Burritos was fun. We had a great idea. And started to crumble around the second album, and then bye-bye.
0: Well, let's talk about the triumphant beginnings. I mean, you did Room for a while with Gram Parsons, and you worked beautifully together. Maybe a little bit about Wheels and writing some of these songs.
1: We were living together, and he was on his game, so to speak. Wheels, he bought a BSA motorcycle, immediately laid it down, scraped up his leg, walked it back to the house, and we wrote Wheels.

0: Let me ask you about Hand to Mouth. 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
1: I love working with Rick. Rick was a great singer. So here I go. I get Rick in, and he's such a good tenor singer, harmony singer. And we wrote some good ones. Oh my gosh, Hand to Mouth, I do like that song. And it lit it from Hand to Mouth.

0: We look at the cover of Gilded Palace of Sin. There's girls in the background, kind of stage, like stage props of the bad girls at the saloon. The guys are all standing around, kind of like crash test country guys, standing sort of rigidly. And then you end up with this song that is so mysterious and yet so rooted. Sin City, I mean, it's ironic, it's funny, it's sad. It takes in all the troubles of the time.
1: You just said it. I mean, it captured the culture in 1968, and nothing has changed. Take it home right away, you've got 3 years to pay. So what did we do? We were having fun with consumerism. We got our recruits in our green mohair suits. That was Graham's verse. I'm going, what the hell is he talking about here?
2: I assumed it was like a cult of some kind.
1: A bit of Vietnam in there. So that was a little bit of Vietnam. The last verse speaks it all. A friend came around, tried to clean up the saloon. That was about Robert Kennedy.

0: Sin City, written and sung by friends Chris Hillman and the late Graham Parsons. The definitive song of social critique and arch humor delivered hard country style by the Burritos, 1969, from the LP Gilded Palace of Sin. Graham Parsons from Florida was also a Bird Burrito brother and Chris Hillman's sometime housemate in L.A. It was Graham Parsons who pressed for making the Sweetheart of the Rodeo LP. He wanted the Birds all in on country to drop McGuinn's Rickenbacker and add steel guitar, hence the move to create the Flying Burrito Brothers. Parsons passed away September 19, 1973, age 26. His remains first destined for Joshua Tree National Park were eventually buried by family members in New Orleans. Fellow Bird and much heralded singer-songmaker David Crosby, later of Crosby, Stills and Nash and other groups, passed away recently, January 18, 2023. Coming up, final words and music from Graham Parsons, Chris Hillman, and Roger McGuinn when American Roots returns.
1: When decisions are made by the city of Bloomington or town of Normal, WGLT is there. When violence strikes or housing falls short, WGLT gives you context. When unsung heroes do great things, WGLT shares their stories. From downtown to uptown and across McLean County, WGLT reporters who live in this community report on the stories that matter to you. 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
0: We wanted to hear just a bit more of Graham Parsons, Chris Hillman, and the Birds. In 1974, Graham Parsons went solo and created an anthemic song based on Boston poet Tom Brown's words. He duetted with Emmylou Harris, backed by members of Elvis's TCB band, James Burton, electric guitar, Glenn Hardin, piano, and Ronnie Tutt, drums. The pedal steel player is Al Perkins, acoustic guitar, Bernie Ledden, and fiddle by Byron Berline. Country rock at its best. Return of the Grievous Angel on American Roots.
2: Won't you scratch my itch, sweet Annie Ridge, and welcome me back to town. 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

The Desert Rose Band, 1984, Ashes of Love, led by Chris Hillman, with more of Elvis's guys, notably James Burton from Shreveport on electric guitar. The song written by the Tennessee duo Johnny and Jack, with Jack's brother Jim. Over the years, Chris has played in or fronted a variety of other notable groups, Souther Hillman Foray, Evercall Ready, Manassas. Recently, Chris Hillman, Roger McGuinn, and the late David Crosby created a collection of birds' photographs called The Birds, 1964-67. Chris has also written a memoir called Time Between, the title from 1967 song written by Chris, who sings lead and plays bass. Joined here by Roger McGuinn, David Crosby, Clarence White, and Vern Gosden. The Birds, Time Between, on American Roots.

0: So you want to be a rock and roll star? The Byrds, 1967. Satire on teen magazines and commercialization of rock music. Written by Roger McGuinn and Chris Hillman. Those were recorded screams from Byrds fans. Also love that South African jazzman Hugh Masekela plays trumpet. And that's where we'll leave our modest saga in the song stories and music of the Byrds and the Flying Burrito Brothers. American Roots is produced in collaboration with Tulane University's School of Liberal Arts. Our program is supported by the National Endowment for the Arts, the New Orleans Tourism and Culture Fund, and Jim Hart in Chicago. I'm Nick Spitzer, and this is American Roots from PRX, Public Radio Exchange.
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Singers include Dr. John, Sam Cooke, Patsy Cline, Irma Thomas, Louis Armstrong and Ella Fitzgerald, Nora Jones, and Mavis Staples. To get us in the mood, it's the piano and violin voices of Tom McDermott and Lucia Micarelli. We'll imagine our own words for New Orleans blues on American Roots.

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1: Till the end of time.

Let's call that a soulful country tearjerker from Patsy Cline, 1962. She's Got You, written by Hank Cochran, Floyd Kramer piano, and the Jordanaires with backing vocals, recorded at Owen Bradley's Quonset Hut in Nashville for Decca Records. Before that, on the same subject, sad memories with old pictures and all, Toussaint McCall from Delhi in Northeast Louisiana with Nothing Takes the Place of You, recorded at Shreveport's Ron Records. And we started with our late great friend Mac Rebenack, Dr. John, covering Willie Nelson's song Funny, How Time Slips Away, on Mac's posthumous 2022 album, Things Happen That Way. Some more country soul to get us on the road. Here's a classic New Orleans sound, Smiley Lewis singing on a Dave Bartholomew production for Imperial Records at Cosimo Matassa Studios about the perils of nightlife on American Roots.

0: Sam Cooke, 1963, a kind of sing-along hit, another Saturday night, and I ain't got nobody. Recorded at RCA Studios in Los Angeles. Sadly, Sam Cooke would die in a gun altercation at an L.A. motel, December 11, 1964. And we are back with some songs about getting over lost love and loneliness in a minute when American Roots returns.
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0: I'm Nick Spitzer with R&B, blues, and soul, in consolation of hurt feelings, starting with New Orleans soul queen Irma Thomas at age 20, 1962, a song written by Ernie Cato, recorded at Cosmo Matassa Studio with Alan Toussaint producing the sessions for Minute Records. I done got over on American Roots.
5: One day.

0: Have you heard that version of it? The Valentinos, 1964. Brothers from Cleveland, Ohio, including Bobby Womack as a lead guitarist, singer, and songwriter, with his sister-in-law, Shirley. Bobby's brothers, Cecil Womack, Harry Womack, Friendly Womack Jr., Curtis Womack, all on backing vocals. It's All Over Now is produced by Sam Cooke for his SAR label. The Rolling Stones covered it at Chess Records that same year after hearing it from the New York City DJ Murray the K while on their first North American tour. I grew up listening to Murray the K and his swinging soiree. Before that, Guitar Slim, also known as Eddie Jones from Greenwood, Mississippi, recorded in New Orleans, 1953 at Cosimo Matassa's J&M Studios on Rampart Street for Specialty Records with Lloyd Lambert's band that included Lambert on bass, Oscar Moore drums, and Ray Charles piano.
1: One, two, you know what to do.
0: Next up, the late guitarist and singer Snook Siglin, St. Rose, Louisiana.
1: Yeah.
0: He's with brothers George and Bob French on bass and drums, Ellis Marsalis piano, Clarence Ford sax. The tune written by Houston guitarist James Wayne, Traveling Mood on American Roots.

0: Roy Orbison, 1962. Dream Baby, written by Cyndi Walker, recorded at RCA Studio B in Nashville. I love Roy's country rockabilly side and how the song builds with backup singers and band. Fred Carter Jr., rhythm guitar, Grady Martin, electric guitar, Bob Moore, upright bass, Buddy Harmon drums, Boots Randolph on saxophone. Before that, Ella Fitzgerald and Louis Armstrong, 1950, with Cy Oliver and his orchestra, including some favorites of ours, Hank Jones, piano, Ray Brown, string bass, and of course, Louis Armstrong, trumpet and vocals. And we are back on the road in 1 minute with American Roots.
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3: 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The tours will be from 4 to 6 p.m. on Mondays, with the last tour starting at 5:15. 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
0: This is American Roots with, as our R-O-U-T-E-S name suggests, some road songs. I once asked Willie Nelson if he preferred touring or staying and playing at home near Austin. His answer, well, I sleep on the bus even when it's parked in the driveway.
4: One, two, one, two, three, four.
0: Here's Willie 1980 with music from Honeysuckle Rose, starring him as an older touring musician.

Out on the road, Cedric Burnside with fellow Hill Country blues players, the North Mississippi All-Stars 2019, covering a blues by Cedric's grandfather, R.L. Burnside. Before that, Long Journey Home from country singer Miko Marx, originally from Flint, Michigan, with her band, The Resurrectors, on a 2021 EP called Race Records, pointing to early days of the music industry when black music was often categorized as race records and southern white music as hillbilly. Miko Marx, one of the many rising black artists in country music, she struggled and finally found a place in Nashville. The song covers a recording done by bluegrassers Bill and Charlie Monroe, 1936. Miko says on this version, they added a New Orleans second line beat to invoke the cultural melting pot of early American music. Coming up, Mavis Staples with Nora Jones. But first, classic music from Mavis's family, the Staples Singers, with Roebuck Pop Staples on vocals and lead guitar, Mavis, Yvonne, and Purvis Staples on backing vocals. It's a 1965 update of a 1928 song by Delta blues singer Blind Willie Johnson. The Staples Singers on American Roots.

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Mavis Staples singing with Norah Jones on her 2022 podcast. Norah Jones is playing along. Friendship, a song written by Homer Banks and Lester Snell, former Stax Records songwriters. Pop Staples recorded Friendship in the late 1990s. It brings us to the end of the road on American Roots. Our program is produced at Tulane University's School of Liberal Arts. 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Our American Roots crew includes Maureen Loughran, Olivia Broslowski, Lauren Callahan, Reggie Morris, the late Ken Mills, Gavin Hannenberg, and Rachel Orter. 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I'm Nick Spitzer for American Roots from PRX, Public Radio Exchange.

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6: 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On Highway 309, you'll hear Adia Victoria, the Beatles, and Kate the Elephant. On Highway 309, you'll hear Billie Eilish, The National, and Fleetwood Mac. On Highway 309, you'll hear Leon Bridges, Stevie Wonder, and 10,000 Maniacs, Wilco, Mavis Staples, Idols, and Curtis Harvey. When you travel Highway 309, you never know what you're going to hear, but we guarantee it will be good. 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
7: Live from NPR News in Washington, I'm Janine Herbst. President Trump says the U.S. will guide stranded ships through the Strait of Hormuz starting tomorrow. The military says it will use 15,000 service members, guided missile destroyers, and more than 100 land and sea-based aircraft. This as the war in Iran is at a stalemate. NPR's Tamara Keith has more.
8: Global oil prices are up. The price of regular gasoline in the U.S. is averaging well over $4 a gallon. And the critical Strait of Hormuz has been functionally closed for weeks. Now President Trump says that for humanitarian reasons, to get ships and crews safely out of the area, the U.S. will guide them through the strait. He's calling it Project Freedom. Quote, if in any way this humanitarian process is interfered with, that interference will unfortunately have to be dealt with forcefully. Iran hasn't agreed to reopen the strait. It is one of many matters on the table as the U.S. and Iran trade and reject proposals to end the war. Tamara Keith, NPR News.
7: The World Health Organization says three people died from an outbreak of a dangerous respiratory virus on a cruise ship in the Atlantic. NPR's Rob Stein has more.
9: The WHO says six people aboard the cruise ship have been infected with the hantavirus, three have died, and one is in intensive care in South Africa.